0: within your reach. And I feel like the bond that I share with the people in this community is something that is really going to affect me the rest of my life.
1: Jeffrey and Andrew, I want to bring it back to you. What does it mean to you to be back here performing in Washington again?
2: We're always excited to come back to D.C., Chocolate City, and perform. The audience always gives us a lot of energy.
3: And I think that, you know, even in today's climate of, you know, what things look like now, while folks are trying to erase our place in this country, what we've contributed to this country, what we continue to try to do and push forward in this representation is just as important now that as it was 26 years ago.
1: We've been speaking with Jeffrey and Andrea McNeil and Caleb Cabell of the Illharmonic Orchestra. Thanks to all of you.
2: Thank you.
0: Thank you so much.
3: Thank you.
1: The Illharmonic Orchestra's performance schedule continues in cities across the country through October. This performance chat was produced by Brianna Scott with audio engineering by Andy Huther and Tiffany Vera Castro. It was edited by Ashley Brown.
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5: And it's here on LAist 89.3 and the LAist app. I'm Julia Paskin with a look at some of the things happening around town this weekend. Shakespeare by the Sea is opening its touring outdoor production of Macbeth at Recreation Park in Long Beach with shows tonight and tomorrow night. Synespia is screening Edward Scissorhands at Hollywood Forever tomorrow night. And Sunday night, Angel City FC takes on Racing Louisville FC at BMO Stadium. 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And also, you can join us this Saturday at 4 for the pop culture trivia show Go Fact Yourself here at LAist in Pasadena. We've got another live taping. Host J. Keith Van Stratton and Helen Hong welcome actor Maitreyi Ramakrishnan and comedian Alan Havey. 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
9: Live from NPR News in Culver City, California, I'm Duane Brown. After the Supreme Court struck down President Trump's sweeping tariffs on nearly every U.S. trading partner earlier this year, the administration is ramping up its global trade war today with a fresh round of duties on 60 countries, accusing them of doing little to enforce a ban on goods produced by forced labor. Alan Wolf is a longtime trade policy specialist who was part of a federal government team that helped draft the law that the administration is currently using.
10: Tariffs can be used to get other countries to change the way they deal with the United States. Tariffs can be used to protect industries that are in trouble under different statutes. Tariffs can be used to carry out and enforce a trade agreement. But this blanket tariff, that goes beyond anything that was ever contemplated by the Congress.
9: Wolf says, like the first round of tariffs struck down by the Supreme Court, consumers will ultimately pay the cost with higher prices. In Georgia, a teenager has pleaded guilty today to all 55 charges in a school shooting nearly 2 years ago that left four people dead, including two students from Georgia Public Broadcasting. Chase McGee reports.
11: After Colt Gray pleaded guilty, prosecutors introduced statements from family members of those killed in the 2024 school shooting. Brianna Schermerhorn said her son Mason was a kind and compassionate child who made friends with anyone at school until Gray took him away.
12: The failures of the adults around him may explain parts of his story, but they do not excuse the decisions that he made. Those decisions were his and his alone, and because of those decisions, my Macy Mace is gone.
11: The 16-year-old faces a maximum sentence of life without parole. In March, a jury convicted his father, Colin Gray, for providing the rifle used in the shooting. For NPR News, I'm Chase McGee in Winder, Georgia.
9: This is NPR.
5: And live from LAist News, I'm Julia Paskin. LA's primary homelessness agency, known as LASA, approved a $496 million budget today. The new budget reflects a 40% drop compared to the last fiscal year, Julia Barajas explains.
13: LASA is fighting for survival. The drop accounts for LA County's move away from the agency, along with fewer dollars from the state. Now, three-quarters of its budget is funded by the city of LA. At the same time, homelessness in LA is up. New data released Friday show the number of people living outdoors grew by nearly 8% between early 2025 and 2026. And the embattled agency also stands to lose more funding. It faces a court battle with the Trump administration, which seeks to cut its access to hundreds of millions of federal dollars. Julia Barajas, LA's News.
5: Meanwhile, LA Metro unanimously voted to find funding for Ciclovia and other open street events. The money had been diverted to pay for things like the World Cup and Olympic prep, putting future open streets events in doubt. But the board is now instructing city staff to find $1 million to keep Ciclovia funded. Mayor Karen Bass says open street events bring people together and support local businesses. An eagle that is believed to be one of the internet-famous bird couple Jackie and Shadow appears to be improving after a blood transfusion. KVCR's Madison Ament reports.
14: The Ojai Raptor Center says on Instagram that despite the transfusion, the eagle believed to be Jackie still has severe anemia, but she's getting better on other fronts. Rehabilitation manager Eliza Cameron posted that her kidney inflammation has improved.
15: The eagle continues to perch and eat, and there is slight improvement in her energy.
14: They also determined the eagle does not have lead or foreign objects in her system. The eagle was brought to the Raptor Center after she was seen fighting with two younger eagles last Friday. Jackie is not banded, so wildlife officials cannot ID her with certainty, but she has not been seen on the live stream for several days.
5: That's KVCR's Madison Ament. And it is Food Friday here at LAist. This week, food and culture writer Gab Shabran is spotlighting Japanese restaurants that serve dishes that go way beyond things like sushi and teriyaki. One of them uses a 1,000-year-old technique to grill meat and veggies.
16: They brought something to LA called a jensenyaki, and it's a type of fire pit that you really have to see to believe.
5: Gab says the technique is very rare even in Japan. Hear about that restaurant and more coming up in 10 minutes here on LAist 89.3 and the LAist app. You can also read about it at LAist.com.
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4: This is All Things Considered from NPR News. I'm Elsa Chang in Culver City, California.
18: And I'm Debbie Elliott in Washington. The Trump administration this week unveiled a vision for what it calls a new golden age of science, one that would reshape funding and reset priorities for federal research. At a hearing on this subject, House Democrats expressed skepticism. NPR's Katie Riddle has been reporting on this and joins me now to give us an update. Hi there, Katie.
19: Hi, Debbie.
18: So a golden age of science, what does that look like?
19: So officials laid out their vision this week in a report that describes sweeping new science initiatives. That includes a multi-billion dollar AI initiative known as the Genesis Mission. Collaboration with private industry is a theme. And in order to achieve those goals, officials argue that the U.S. system of science funding has to change. They say it's become too bureaucratic, too slow. They propose streamlining the way federal research is funded to make it faster and more efficient. And as part of that, they argue that federal funding should prioritize individual scientists over legacy institutions like universities. Michael Kratsios is the director of the White House Office of Science and Technology Policy. He described this vision at the hearing this week.
20: Now it is our time to build a scientific enterprise that will carry America forward and create a new golden age of science for the 21st century and beyond.
18: Now, we mentioned that Democrats are skeptical about this. Why?
19: You know, when it comes to science, many Democratic lawmakers just don't trust this administration and their intentions. In this hearing, they repeatedly brought up what they call the attacks on science that have happened under the Trump administration, billions of dollars in grants that have been frozen or suspended. There's been money for federal research that has been promised and not delivered. And they say all of this has driven scientists abroad to look for jobs with our competitors like China.
18: What's been the impact of these disruptions in the research community?
19: Yeah, so one of the people we heard from is Representative Deborah Ross of North Carolina at this hearing. She represents much of North Carolina's research triangle. That's one of the country's largest hubs for biomedical research. She talked about jobs lost for her constituents and research that's been suspended in her state. She accused Kratsios of basically using this rhetoric as a diversion from the damage that's being done to science at the federal level.
2: The victories that you're touting are merely cheap, shiny distractions concealing the nation's crumbling scientific infrastructure and the loss of the intellectual capability that we have to China, to Europe.
18: Katie, what about scientists? What reactions are you hearing from them?
19: I spoke with a number of scientists and the organizations that represent them. Some of them did not want to use their names. There's just a lot of fear of retribution and retaliation for public criticism of this administration. Something that surprised me that I heard from this group of institutional scientists was a feeling that they agree with some of the concerns that this report lays out, and many of them like the idea of setting new ambitious goals for science in this country. Some agree, for example, that the bureaucracy is onerous and voice frustration with the amount of paperwork that researchers have to slog through to apply for these grants and maintain them.
18: So, in theory, it sounds like they'd welcome changes.
19: Well, yes, but after the kind of scorched earth approach that they say they've seen from this administration, they really share the distrust that the Democratic lawmakers were articulating. And they're suspicious that the administration's rhetoric could be used as a kind of cover to tear down the current system that keeps science happening in this country without necessarily replacing it with something better.
18: That's NPR's Katie Riddle. Thanks.
19: Thank you.
4: Member states of the International Criminal Court voted today at the United Nations to oust the lead prosecutor over allegations of sexual misconduct. Karim Khan denied wrongdoing. This unusual public ouster comes at a troubling time for the court. The Trump administration recently launched an effort to dismantle the ICC, calling it a threat to U.S. sovereignty. NPR's Michelle Kellerman reports.
21: Secretary of State Marco Rubio does not mince words when he talks about the International Criminal Court, which was set up to be a court of last resort when countries are unwilling or unable to hold war criminals to account.
22: If people want to sign in and be a part of that stupid organization, they can. But we're not going to be a part of it, and they're not going to apply their jurisdiction to Americans. That's just not going to happen. We're not going to tolerate it now or in the future, and we've warned them about it repeatedly. And now they're going to see the consequences of ignoring us.
21: The U.S. is not a party to the court in The Hague, and the Trump administration imposed targeted sanctions to stop an investigation into U.S. actions in Afghanistan. This week, Rubio held out the prospect of the ICC going after President Trump.
22: And we have lunatics and crazies involved in the ICC that are talking about charging members of the U.S. military, maybe even the president or a future president, with crimes. I mean, it's not going to happen. It's just not going to happen.
21: But Rubio is conflating what some activists say they want the court to do and what the court is actually doing, says David Bosco, an Indiana University professor who's written a book about the ICC. While he says Rubio is overstating the concerns, Bosco does understand why countries that have not joined it are leery.
23: I'm in this kind of middle position of feeling like it's problematic for the court going after non-member states, but the record of the court is not that it's some kind of anti-American instrument.
21: Nearly all of the 13 convictions so far have been citizens of ICC member states, including Uganda and the Democratic Republic of the Congo. A citizen of a non-member state, Sudan, was also convicted of war crimes, but that conflict was referred to the court by the UN Security Council, and the U.S. backed that case at the time. There have been troubles brewing, though. Three West African countries, Burkina Faso, Mali, and Niger, recently announced plans to withdraw, calling the court neo-colonialists, and Karim Khan, the lead prosecutor ousted today, was sidelined over allegations of sexual misconduct. But it's the case against Israel, a non-member state, that's raising the most alarms in Washington, says Bosco.
23: Watching that happen with a close ally, a democracy, I think that's been enormously clarifying for the United States, and that's a huge motivating factor for the U.S. feeling like it really needs to push at this point against the ICC.
21: The ICC issued arrest warrants in 2024 for Israeli Prime Minister Benjamin Netanyahu and a former defense minister, Yoav Gallant, along with a Hamas commander who was later confirmed killed in the war in Gaza. Since the Palestinians joined the ICC, the court claims jurisdiction in Gaza, though the U.S. and Israel reject that. A Trump administration official working on UN reform, Jeff Bartos, used dramatic language when he was asked about all of this at a recent congressional hearing.
0: The ICC has been weaponized by globalists to seek with one mission, and that is to take down Western democracies like the United States and to try to imprison our leaders and our soldiers.
21: And he says the Trump administration is determined to dismantle the court, quote, brick by brick. After the vote ousting the prosecutor, Venezuela's foreign minister took to social media, saying his country now plans to leave the court too. Michelle Kellerman, NPR News, the State Department.
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5: Live from LAS 89.3 and the LAS app, I'm Julia Paskin. It's Food Friday. Hooray! When we talk about all things food and drink going into the weekend, and today we are talking about Japanese food. Now, we were talking about ramen and sushi. We're talking about two restaurants that are doing things very differently in their own way. Food and culture writer Gab Shapiran is here with me to tell us more. Hey, Gab.
1: Hey, Julia.
5: So, Gab, walk us through. What makes these two restaurants so special?
1: I think that there's a tendency for Japanese restaurants in the U.S. to stick to certain lanes. But the reality is, after talking to these chefs a little bit, the food in Japan is much more diverse. Mm-hmm. They've come here to kind of experiment as much as possible in both traditional and in new ways.
5: So what's the first Japanese restaurant you wanted to tell us about?
1: So let's start in the Arts District. It's called Bengara, and it's started by Tyler Burgess and Phil Morellis. They brought something to LA called a Jensen Yaki, and it's a type of fire pit that you really have to see to believe.
5: Can you tell me more about that? Because I have no idea what that is. Can you give us a visual?
1: Think about like a cylindrical basket made out of metal rods that are kind of, you know, curved into a circle, essentially. And then you put the charcoal into the basket itself. It's extremely rare, even in Japan. Mm. They found it in a remote fishing town. The technology itself goes back about 1,000 years. They built their own here in LA, and it took about 6 months to get the vessel just right.
5: Whoa, okay. So how does a, you know, 1,000-year-old cooking technique actually taste like?
1: Really, it kisses with the right amount of light smoke, you know, kind of throughout. It's very sort of subtle, but it really allows the flavors to kind of blossom in their own way. And I think it's just delicious, especially to experience firsthand.
5: Okay, there's another restaurant you wanted to tell us about, though. What's that?
1: Yeah, in Long Beach, it's called Homaraya, and it's run by Chef Yoya Takahashi. He's been cooking for 2 decades in Los Angeles throughout Japanese restaurants. When you're speaking with him, you get a vibe that, you know, he's kind of done it all, seen it all. But he started this izakaya, which is a grilled meat concept. They cook over hot burning coals. He does so much more with the menu. This is what I'm really talking about when I say that, you know, that experimentation comes in.
5: Oh, cool. And what do they serve up?
1: So the main dish that I like to highlight the most is called the Japadilla. And they use a Sonora Town tortilla, actually, because the Long Beach restaurant is just around the corner from them. So it's all filled with Japanese ingredients, but, you know, it's a quesadilla for all intents and purposes. The other one is a monkfish, which is prepared as a karage. Typically, chicken is your usual karage ingredient, main ingredient, that is. But Yoya does the monkfish, again, to subvert these expectations a little bit. It's juicy, lots of flavor. So he's kind of a trickster, and that kind of is illustrated with that particular dish.
3: I like it. It brings a little whimsy to it. And, of course, we love a well-executed fusion dish, definitely. So, Gab, you say it's bar food. So what do they have in terms of drinks?
1: Yoya actually moved to Long Beach because he loves the bar scene there. Yes. A little bit about Long Beach is there's some really old dive bars, some that even existed before Prohibition. And he's really all about this one called shochu, which is a Japanese spirit made from sweet potato. And there's one particular one that he loves for everybody to try called the Benji Sesame Shochu. So you get that sesame notes in there, and then he pours tea over it. So it's nutty and herbaceous. And it's just so refreshing, especially on these hot days that we're having right now.
3: That does sound delicious. You can read more in Gob's two stories on these restaurants at laist.com/food. Gob, thank you so much.
1: Thanks, Julia.
3: We have more LAist news coming up in 15 minutes. Meanwhile, here are some of the headlines we're following. Julia Paskin still with you, and we'll stay with culinary news this Food Friday. Well, Olive Garden is giving away 100 pasta passes on Instagram. This is the card that gives customers 13 weeks of never-ending pasta with soup or salad and breadsticks, if that's your thing. A limited sale of 10,000 pasta passes sold out quickly last week. Apparently, they are in high demand. The popular Taiwanese restaurant chain Din Tai Fung is now taking reservations for a new location opening next month at the Brea Mall. Soft launch is August 7th with a grand opening on the 31st. And Cantor's Deli will sell its famous pastrami sandwich for 95 cents for one day only to celebrate 95 years in LA. 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Hi, it's Julia Paskin. Next time on Film Week, the critics tell us about the new Avatar: The Last Airbender movie. Yes, Aang and his friends are back in animation, older and hopefully wiser. 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That and more coming up on Film Week, Fridays at 10, Saturdays at noon on LAist 89.3.
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7: This is All Things Considered from NPR News. I'm Elsa Chang.
18: And I'm Debbie Elliott. The Justice Department has launched a new funding opportunity for local police. It's called the Bridging Immigration-Related Deficits Experienced Nationwide Program. A mouthful. For those paying attention, the acronym is BIDEN. It offers law enforcement agencies a collective $3 billion, but they have to agree to partner with ICE. As NPR's Meg Anderson reports, it's one of the latest DOJ efforts to entice police to cooperate with immigration officials.
8: First, there was a new grant announced last month called the Model Cities Initiative. It offers a handful of cities about $300 million. Then there were changes to existing grants, like the COPS program, which offers more than $700 million. But the BIDEN program, given out over a period of up to 5 years, is about three times the size of those two put together.
24: This has to be one of the largest grant programs on record that has gone out from the Department of Justice.
8: Amy Solomon used to lead one of the DOJ's grant-making agencies. All three grants can go toward things like policing equipment, training, and hiring. The other thing they have in common, they all say police have to cooperate with ICE to get the money. Solomon says it's not unusual for the DOJ to use its grants to encourage policy priorities.
24: This is a very aggressive version of that.
8: But she says those priorities are normally directly connected to police duties, things like community violence intervention.
9: Sheriff Jeff Gaylor of Harford County, Maryland, had an agreement with ICE for about 10 years. It allowed his officers to investigate the immigration status of people in their custody and then coordinate with ICE.
10: It worked great up until they took it away.
9: Earlier this year, Maryland banned the state's police departments from partnering with ICE. Gaylor says most of his budget comes from the county, but there's at least one grant he thinks he'll no longer be eligible for. In the past, he used that money to buy vehicles and equipment.
10: Obviously, these are grants I want to apply for, but I also want to keep my citizens safe by working with our federal partners.
9: That part about keeping people safe is what some criminal justice experts quibble with. Studies show immigrants are less likely to commit crimes than people born in the U.S., and many police leaders say working with immigration authorities can erode community trust. Nicole Ndumale is with the ACLU and used to work in the Civil Rights Division of the DOJ. She says these funding streams
11: are all different ways that the federal government is federalizing law enforcement.
9: Ultimately, she says, the administration is favoring states politically aligned with it and punishing those that aren't. In a statement to NPR, the DOJ said, quote, it only makes sense that funding supports agencies actively partnering with the federal government on immigration enforcement. Meg Anderson, NPR News.
12: All right, LeBron James is dominating basketball headlines today after announcing that he'll sign with the Philadelphia 76ers for what he says will be the final chapter of his career. But this weekend, the spotlight goes to another basketball superstar. Caitlin Clark heads into the WNBA All-Star Weekend playing some of the best basketball of her career. But Clark has also been surrounded by controversy. She has been accused of flopping, meaning exaggerating physical contact from another player. She's clashed with referees and other players. And after picking up another technical foul this week, she is just one technical foul away from an automatic one-game suspension. Chris Branch is a writer at The Athletic and joins us now to talk about all of this. Welcome, Chris.
13: Thank you for having me.
12: Thanks for being with us. Okay, so why does every incident involving Caitlin Clark seem to become such a big story these days?
13: She is the poster child for, being a lightning rod in this league. NBA Commissioner Adam Silver called her a political football, and I think it's really apt because so many people across the political spectrum are using her to their own ends. You know, there have been a lot of people on the conservative end of the spectrum who have painted her as this, savior of the WNBA that I don't think is a totally fair moniker. They see her as saving the league, and now she is getting persecuted. Now, Caitlin Clark is getting fouled. She is getting attention from referees. She's getting technical fouls, but she's a great player, and she draws this scrutiny naturally, and I think if she was someone else, this would just be normal.
12: Yeah. I mean, she is just one technical foul away from an automatic suspension, but she says, look, I don't want to lose the intensity that makes me who I am. Is that intensity helping her team more than it's hurting the team? Or do you think she's reaching a point where she needs to, come on, rein it in?
13: I think she needs to rein in it a little bit, but I would not want her to lose her intensity. I mean, the headlines and the information you see from these games are that Caitlin Clark is assessed a technical foul while scoring 45 points, while scoring 27 points. Like, she's playing amazing basketball. Her team is really good. Now, it would be pretty detrimental for her to miss a game, but I don't think it's going to hurt them that much.
12: Yeah. Can you talk about that? Like, what is clicking for the Fever right now, despite all of the controversy we're seeing with Clark?
13: They're just a really good team. That's what gets lost in here. Clark is not even the highest scorer on the team right now. She is the best player, the most valuable player, but Kelsey Mitchell averages more points per game than her. Aaliyah Boston is great too. Like, this is just a really well-constructed, well-coached team.
12: I mean, even though it is this multi-talented team, it does feel like people have become deeply invested in Caitlin Clark, the individual, right? Like, whether they love her or they don't like her at all. Mm-hmm. So what is your sense of how she's individually perceived right now? Has this season changed the way people inside and outside the league look at her?
13: I don't know. That's a hard question because I think it was going to be unfair to her from the jump just because of who she is. She brought so many eyes. And if you read, the WNBA is in the first year of a new collective bargaining agreement where the money has raised tenfold for everybody. Now, a lot of people will say Caitlin Clark did that, which is not totally true. She did bring a lot of new audience in, But this has been a really good underappreciated product for a long time. So it's really hard. She hasn't said a lot controversially. She hasn't made a lot of big stances, but people still tend to attribute all of these things to her.
12: Huh. Well, before we let you go, I want to just ask you about today's big LeBron news. What do you make of him selecting the Philadelphia 76ers as his next and maybe final stop? Like, what are the chances that he can make history by winning championships with four different teams?
13: He easily could. It is the most fascinating choice he could make. That is a stacked team. The only thing you have to think about is if the team stays healthy. LeBron James has been the most durable elite athlete that we have ever seen. Mm-hmm. He's 41 years old. People don't appreciate that enough, that he is an alien specimen in that way. But you pair a 41-year-old with the Sixers center, Joel Embiid. He's a former MVP, but he has a lot of injury history. But they just traded for Jaylen Brown from the Boston Celtics, who was a really, really good player. This team should be a title contender immediately. You have to say it with the caveat of injuries, though.
12: Chris Branch is a senior writer with The Athletic. Thank you so much for joining us today.
13: Thank you.
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3: 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I'm Julia Paskin. Also this hour, reporter Barbara Bradley Haggerty and Jay Young discuss Young's relationship with the man who was wrongfully imprisoned for his father's murder. American sunscreens are way behind the rest of the world in terms of how well they prevent skin cancer. The Indicator's Darian Woods and Waylon Wong explain why. And from the LAist newsroom, nearly 63 acres of land near Big Bear's famous bald eagle nest is now going to be permanently preserved. It's Friday, July 24th. The national news from NPR is next.
25: Live from NPR News in Washington, I'm Ryland Barton. Iran has been targeting American strongholds around the Persian Gulf as the U.S. continues to bombard Iranian military sites. The two countries are showing no sign of backing away from the war. The conflict continues to choke off shipping traffic through the Strait of Hormuz, sending oil prices higher. Meanwhile, President Trump says he's not feeling pressure to settle the war ahead of the midterm elections, but he says the U.S. and Iran are currently in negotiations.
26: But we are talking to them, I think. They're being serious. I think they are being by far the most serious that we've seen them, but that doesn't mean we get there. We'll see what happens.
25: U.S. embassies in the Middle East began alerting Americans in the region that options to leave could become more limited. Iran's Revolutionary Guard advised residents of neighboring countries to stay away from bases with U.S. troops. The family of Corey Ruiz, the man fatally shot by police this week in Madison, Wisconsin, spoke publicly today for the first time since his death. As NPR's Meg Anderson reports, the family described Ruiz as an exceptional person who loved music and doing construction work.
0: Marjorie Ali Omar, who has a child with Ruiz, said they live two blocks from where he died. Now, their 13-year-old daughter will have to pass by on her way to school.
2: We're looking towards a future, and we'll never get that. His family won't get it, his daughter won't get it, I won't get it.
0: A Madison police officer killed Ruiz on Wednesday. According to police, Ruiz injured an officer with a knife as they tried to arrest him. That officer opened fire. However, bystander video, which shows Ruiz on the ground, has prompted questions over the shooting. At the press conference, prominent civil rights attorney Ben Crump called the killing, quote, unnecessary and unconstitutional. The Wisconsin Department of Justice is investigating the shooting. Meg Anderson, NPR News.
25: The cyclospora outbreak that sickened thousands has expanded to four additional states. That's according to an update from the CDC. As NPR's Ping Huang reports, the month-long outbreak investigation continues.
4: The CDC has confirmed nearly 2,000 cases of cyclosporiasis over the past month in a multi-state outbreak. It says the true count of people sickened may be much higher. The parasite has been causing intestinal issues and explosive diarrhea across at least 9 states now, including Illinois, Kansas, Oklahoma, and Pennsylvania. 98 people have been hospitalized, and no one has died. The parasitic infection can be treated with an antibiotic, though most healthy people can recover without treatment. The CDC says the data continues to show that iceberg lettuce grown and processed by Taylor Farms de Mexico and served at Taco Bell restaurants is a source of the contamination. The company announced a voluntary recall last week on all its iceberg lettuce sourced from central Mexico. Ping Huang, NPR News.
25: U.S. stocks drifted to a mixed close today. The Dow added nearly 0.5%. The Nasdaq fell more than 0.5%. 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
3: Live from LAS News, I'm Julia Paskin. Homelessness in the city of Los Angeles has been increasing. That's according to the latest official count released this afternoon. And McKenna Kramer was in the room.
19: Officials with the region's Homeless Services Agency says progress has, quote, stalled, adding this may not be what people want to hear. The results show about 29,000 people in the city living outside, in vehicles, or in encampments when the count happened earlier this year. The rising numbers are a setback for the city after 2 years of back-to-back drops, and as Mayor Karen Bass runs for re-election. LA saw a nearly 8% jump in people living outdoors between early last year and this year. The increase was much higher in the central part of the city, including Skid Row. McKenna Kramer, LAS News.
3: Nearly 63 acres of land near Big Bear's famous bald eagle nest is now going to be permanently preserved. A $10 million fundraiser to prevent construction of a housing project called Moon Camp surpassed its goal today. About half is from small donations, and the other half is from Anna and Greg Brockman, the co-founder of OpenAI. Officials say they are beyond grateful for people's love for Jackie and Shadow. And LeBron James says that he will take his talents to Philadelphia next season and join the 76ers. James said in a social media post that it will be his last decision. James announced last month that he would be leaving the Lakers, where he spent the previous 8 seasons, and helped the Lakers to the 2020 NBA championship during the bubble season. For LAS News and anytime, head to that website, LAS.com. All Things Considered is up in just a moment, so stick around. It's 6:06.
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18: This is All Things Considered from NPR News. I'm Debbie Elliott in Washington.
12: And I'm Elsa Chang in Culver City, California. President Trump's tariffs have caused an array of problems for him. They have raised prices. Polls show voters don't like the tariffs, and they have caused other countries to retaliate. The Supreme Court ruled in February against some of Trump's most sweeping tariffs, and yet Trump has kept tariffs as a cornerstone of his economic agenda. In fact, after that Supreme Court ruling, he vowed to find a way to revive his tariffs.
26: But other alternatives will now be used to replace the ones that the court incorrectly rejected. We have alternatives. Great alternatives.
12: Well, then last night, Trump announced a new wave of tariffs hitting 59 countries and the European Union. Here to tell us more about all of this are NPR White House correspondent Danielle Kurtzleben and NPR senior business editor Rafael Nahm. Hello to both of you.
1: Hey there.
5: Hey.
12: Hey. Okay, Danielle, I want to start with you. Can you just tell us more about these newest tariffs? Like, what are they replacing exactly?
1: Right, so these new tariffs have two tiers, 10% and 12.5%, and they cover all of the biggest U.S. trading partners, which are responsible for almost all of the imports to the U.S. Now, that said, some major categories of goods are exempted here, like energy and some types of foods.
12: Okay.
1: Now, these new tariffs will replace a temporary global 10% blanket tariff that Trump put into place right after that Supreme Court decision you mentioned. That tariff expired this week. These new tariffs took their place. Now, to impose these new tariffs, the administration is using a law intended to counter other countries, quote, unfair trade practices. In this case, the U.S. is accusing all of its major trading partners of not doing enough to fight the use of forced labor. Now, not everyone buys that rationale. Democratic Representative Richard Neal from Massachusetts said in a statement that Trump is just hunting for legal justifications and that the new tariffs are, quote, too convenient to be taken seriously.
12: And wait, these weren't even the only tariffs that Trump imposed this week, right?
1: Right. He also announced new tariffs on some specific categories of Canadian goods. Those are 50% tariffs, so they're pretty high.
12: Yeah.
1: And they're set to take effect in just under a month. The administration said those are to retaliate against Canada's own retaliation against U.S. tariffs last year.
12: Back and forth, back and forth. Okay, but we're in this time when the cost of living, it's such a top concern for so many households. How do you think these tariffs will affect those households?
5: The good news, if you can call it that, is that they're not significantly higher than the tariffs they are replacing. But they are still a lot higher than they were at the start of the second Trump administration. And this has a real impact on American families, especially at a time, like you said, Elsa, when the cost of living is a real concern. It's also that the war with Iran has led to a big increase in gas prices. The budget lab at Yale University says the latest tariffs will add a little under a percentage point to consumer inflation. And in dollar terms, that means an additional tax of $1,100 to households per year, essentially.
12: Wow.
5: All of this clearly has a knock-on effect, according to Natasha Sarin, the president of the budget lab. Inflation rises because of tariffs, people therefore spend less, and the end result is a hit to the economy. This is how she put it.
6: You never make up that. It's sort of a permanent decline in the economy's strength as a result of this type of policy.
5: And that's why many economists think tariffs are a really bad idea.
12: Well, given that tariffs are adding to people's financial problems, why go through with them?
1: Well, this White House has a couple of policy reasons. First, they often use tariffs as leverage to get concessions from other countries on trade agreements. And it's possible, by the way, that that could happen with these new Canada tariffs I mentioned. Like I said, there's almost a month until they go into effect, and the U.S. and Canada still need to sit down and renegotiate the USMCA trade pact. So these tariffs could change or disappear during those negotiations.
12: Okay.
1: Now, the White House's main rationale for tariffs is that they will revitalize manufacturing. That boom has not materialized yet in jobs. In fact, there are fewer manufacturing jobs now than when Trump took office. Now, the White House has also claimed trillions of dollars in new investment as a result of trade deals stemming from his tariffs. New investment could result in more jobs, but also the numbers have been unclear, and we still have to see when or if all of that money materializes.
12: Exactly. Okay, so Rafael, the administration is saying tariffs will pay off, but we're obviously living in the present moment. What kind of effects are these tariffs having right now?
5: So besides the higher cost of living, the main thing is that it does make things unpredictable. Take the Federal Reserve. Tariffs are just another complication at a time when policymakers are grappling with higher energy costs and high borrowing costs. For example, the average 30-year mortgage just hit its highest in nearly a year. All of this could make it more likely the Fed will have to raise interest rates this year, which goes against a precedent that has been arguing that the Fed should be lowering rates. But for businesses today, the effects of these tariffs are real. You've heard us say this time and time again. Businesses hate uncertainty. And right now, that's what they're getting. Not only that, the president has a habit of threatening to impose additional tariffs all of a sudden. He did that with Canada earlier this week, for example.
12: Right.
5: And Sarin at the Budget Lab says those kinds of sudden actions make life extremely tough for businesses.
20: And so I think that makes it like really challenging from the perspective of businesses who are trying to plan to understand like what their costs are going to be, and also then what prices they're going to have to charge consumers for these goods if you don't have any real sense of the ways in which the policy is evolving.
5: So Trump may be arguing tariffs will pay off, but businesses, though, are not feeling it right now.
12: But okay, Danielle, just make this make sense. Like, how do these tariffs make sense politically with midterm elections approaching?
1: Well, that's really a gamble, I think. Trump's pro-tariff argument is essentially, I'm using these now to make great deals. They can bring in some revenue, but the biggest economic effects will show up eventually. Now, some voters may buy into that long-term narrative, but polls have shown that tariffs have grown less and less popular. And that, along with higher gas prices from the Iran war, has dragged the president's approval down. Now, if you're a Republican running this November, you have a tough question. Do you try to create daylight between yourself and Trump on tariffs? And if you do, how do voters react and how does the president react? Both of those things are very unpredictable.
12: That is NPR's Danielle Kurtzleben and Raphael Nam. Thank you to both of you.
1: Yeah, thank you.
18: More than 5 million cases of skin cancer are diagnosed in the U.S. each year. Sunscreen could have prevented many of them, but the U.S. is way behind the rest of the world when it comes to effective sunscreens. The Indicator's Darian Woods and Waylon Wong explain why.
7: Charlotte Palomino runs a company called Dew.
8: Dew is a clinical skincare brand.
7: In 2018, Charlotte was in a specialty skincare shop and she tried on a Japanese sunscreen.
8: I remember putting it on my face and being like, what is this? Biore UV Aqua Riche. It is an incredible texture. It has a beautiful, cooling, watery effect. And I remember I applied so much on my face.
9: It was then that Charlotte learned that the United States just doesn't have great sunscreens. Unlike the rest of the world, the Food and Drug Administration hadn't approved a new sunscreen ingredient since the late 90s.
7: So when you learned that the U.S. lacks superior sunscreens, what did you do?
8: So I first, I called my representatives, but I also started making videos and creating, you know, resources for people to call their representatives.
9: Charlotte learned that one reason why the U.S. is slower to approve sunscreen ingredients is that it's regulated as a drug and not a cosmetic. That means that ingredients need clinical evidence, not only that they're safe, but that they're effective too. One Swiss-Dutch company was trying to meet those standards, Charlotte found out.
8: I got in touch with DSM Firmenich, where I found out that they were actually doing a lot of the work.
9: DSM Firmenich was sponsoring an ingredient to get recognized as generally safe and effective. The company's hope was that it could then sell that ingredient wholesale to sunscreen makers. The ingredient was called Bemetrizinol.
7: DSM Firmenich spent at least $18 million to try to get that FDA approval.
9: So Charlotte teamed up with a Democratic representative.
10: Hello, everyone. This is Rep. AOC, and I'm here with Charlotte Palomino.
11: I'm a brand owner, but also
9: and they made a short video together.
10: Please contact your member of Congress. Ask them to break through some of the regulatory barriers at the FDA.
7: And this became sort of a bipartisan issue. A law was passed in 2025 that allowed more types of safety and efficacy evidence to be accepted. In June this year, Bemetrizinol was approved in the US, the first active sunscreen ingredient to be broadly used in about three decades.
9: Alex Tabarrok is a professor of economics at George Mason University who's been writing about the FDA and sunscreen for a long time. He thinks that the long delay for sunscreen is representative of a wider issue, which is an overcautious Food and Drug Administration.
11: 30, 50 years, 100 years from now, maybe we'll find out that the sunscreens we approved were not as safe as they thought they were, okay? But in the meantime, we know the sun can cause cancer, and we ought to be making the best choices we can today.
7: So Alex has a solution.
11: If another stringent authority, like the European Medical Agency, if it approves a drug or device, it ought to be automatically approved in the United States.
9: This idea is called peer approval.
7: Now, that's not without risks, but Alex thinks that doing nothing is far riskier. We asked the FDA why it had taken so long to approve any new sunscreen ingredients, and in a statement, they wrote that previous applications for new ingredients were lacking sufficient scientific information about their safety. They cited an outside group of experts that backs up the FDA's requirements.
9: Weilin Wong,
7: Darian Woods, NPR News.
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1: And it's here on LAist 89.3 and the LAist app. More local news ahead. Meanwhile, I'm Julia Paskin with some of the headlines we're following. The chief prosecutor of the International Criminal Court, Karim Khan, was removed from office today, nearly 2 years after sexual misconduct allegations against him first emerged. The U.S. has surpassed 2025's record for measles cases, with 5 months left in the year. The U.S. Centers for Disease Control and Prevention has logged more than 2,300 cases of measles as of yesterday. Major outbreaks in South Carolina, Utah, and Arizona have contributed to that rise. Experts say the actual spread might be greater due to underreporting and declining vaccination rates. LADWP customers can get a $60 air purifier shipped to their homes for about $5 after rebate. A limited instant online rebate sold out quickly. The department also offers rebates up to $100 on energy efficient appliances like TVs, even light bulbs. It's 6:19.
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6: 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I'm Debbie Elliott.
0: And I'm Elsa Chang. Jay Young was just 12 years old when his father, Jeffrey Young, was robbed and killed. That was in 1987 in Dallas, Texas. Authorities found a man named Benjamin Spencer responsible for that murder. Spencer maintained his innocence throughout his 34 years in prison. And then, 2 years ago, he was exonerated, thanks in part to the work of our former NPR colleague, Barbara Bradley Haggerty, who reinvestigated his case and wrote a book about it. Now, the story seemed to be over until Barb received a text from Jay Young that read, quote, "I have zero ill will or negative feelings toward you or anything or anyone. I would really appreciate a conversation." What followed after that is the subject of a new story in The Atlantic, which is where we pick it up with both Jay Young and Barbara Bradley Haggerty. Hello to both of you.
7: Hey, Elsa.
8: Hello.
0: Hello. Barb, if I may start with you, when you got that text in 2024, what was your relationship like with Jay Young?
7: We had not communicated very much. Jay was really unhappy with the Atlantic article and the NPR story because he felt I gave them short shrift, the family short shrift. And so we had had kind of a prickly relationship. Having said that, the thing about Jay is he always wanted to engage. Mm-hmm. And so that made me think, he may be open to things. And so that's why I went ahead and was in touch with him.
0: Jay, I'm just curious, what had prompted you to reach out to Barb and say you wanted to talk to her?
8: I'd gone through some changes in my life. A big part of that process was, reconciliation. It was forgiveness. And I was just going through a reboot in my life. And and during the whole 34 years, I never really was 100% convinced. Mm-hmm. And when I admitted it to somebody, it kind of opened up some different feelings, and I felt like I needed to talk to Barb.

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1: This final note on the way out today. Remember a couple of days ago when Alphabet reported earnings, making zillions, of course, but also we learned they are spending over 3 months almost $50 billion on capital expenditures, most of that on AI. And like a lot of other AI companies, they are borrowing galore to do it. Well, Moody's would like a word. The ratings agency said in a note this week, all of that borrowing, and here's the quote, threaten credit quality. You don't ever want to hear that. Basically, it means it is getting riskier to lend to them, all those big AI companies, making it more expensive for them to borrow. You get the idea. Our theme music was composed by BJ Lederman. Marketplace's executive producer is Nancy Fargolin. Joanne Griffith is the chief content officer. Neil Scarborough is the vice president and general manager. And I'm Kai Rizdal. Have yourselves a great weekend, everybody. We will see you back here on Monday, all right? This is APM.
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3: Julia Paskin with you. Thank you for being with LAist this week. 1A is up next. Then at 8 on Fresh Air, Chastity, Poverty, Obedience, and Rebellion. Catherine Coldstream reflects on her years in a Carmelite monastery, the beauty of the silence and prayer, and the loneliness she felt. Her memoir is called Cloistered. That's at 8 on Fresh Air. And to get the local news in under 5 minutes, subscribe to the LA Report podcast. 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It's 7 o'clock.
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6: The death toll grows in the U.S. war with Iran. ICE detention numbers reach a new record, and AI goes rogue. From WAMU and NPR in Washington, this is 1A.

0: On the Friday News Roundup, as the human and economic costs of the war with Iran grow, so does impatience with the White House and the Pentagon from both sides of the aisle.
1: We need straight answers.
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0: We'll get the latest from Congress. Also this hour, dangerous overcrowding at ICE detention centers in New York and beyond. What we know is immigration arrests surge, plus why cyclospora and measles numbers are soaring, and how two AI models hacked a company all on their own. That's all coming up after the latest headlines.
3: Live from NPR News in Washington, I'm Ryland Barton. President Trump's latest set of tariffs comes at a challenging time for the U.S. economy, raising concerns about the cost of living among American households. NPR's Rafael Nam has more.
4: The White House frames the sweeping new tariffs ranging from 10 to 12.5% as a matter of human rights and market fairness. Although they're not significantly higher than the temporary ones they're replacing, economists caution they will likely have a negative economic impact. The budget lab at Yale University estimates it could drive up consumer inflation by 0.7 percentage points and will be equivalent to a tax of nearly $1,100 a year on American households. That's at a time when many families are already struggling with high gas prices and paying more at the grocery store. And it will continue the uncertainty being felt by American businesses. Rafael Nam, NPR News.
3: Canadian officials are celebrating a new U.S.-Canada bridge over the Detroit River. The span is expected to improve trade on both sides of the border and give travelers another route between the neighboring countries. U.S. and Michigan officials were not invited to a ribbon-cutting ceremony after President Trump announced 50% tariffs on Canadian goods this week. A soloist sang "O Canada," but the Star-Spangled Banner was not performed. Maine Democrats officially choose a new Senate candidate tomorrow to replace Graham Plattner. The former nominee ended his Senate bid after being accused of rape, an allegation he denies. NPR's Elena Moore reports on the former state Senate president and logger that Maine Democrats appear poised to nominate.
5: Not long after Plattner dropped out, the Maine Democratic Party laid out a path forward, announcing a last-minute party convention in Bangor, Maine, where 601 elected delegates will vote on a new nominee. Now it's time to do just that. Former state Senator Troy Jackson goes in as the clear favorite, given nearly all of his primary rivals have already dropped out. He's known as a champion of labor interests, single-payer health care, and tribal sovereignty. If Jackson does win Saturday, he still faces a challenging road ahead in defeating longtime incumbent Republican Susan Collins. Elena Moore, NPR News, Bangor, Maine.
3: A teenager has pleaded guilty to all 55 counts in a deadly shooting nearly 2 years ago at Appalachee High School in Georgia. 16-year-old Colt Gray entered the plea without having reached a deal with prosecutors. He'd previously pleaded not guilty in the shooting that killed two students and two teachers and left several others wounded. His sister, Alana Shermerhorn Wallace, testified during the plea hearing.
6: If you're thinking of taking out all your pain and anger on all these innocent people, I feel like he shouldn't deserve to be here.
3: Gray faces a minimum sentence of life in prison. This is NPR News.
7: And live from LAS News, I'm Julia Paskin. LA City Council member and mayoral candidate Nithya Raman has responded to LA's latest homelessness count, which found that the unhoused population has risen in the city for the first time in 2 years. Here she is during a press conference earlier today.
8: The city has spent millions of dollars moving encampments from one block to the next without actually bringing people indoors. An ALASA analysis found that 81% of those sites were repopulated.
7: Raman said if she were elected, she would cut street homelessness in half by the Olympics and eliminate it by the end of her first term in office. As for federal funding cuts Bass blamed for the increase, Raman noted the cuts came after the homeless count took place. Meanwhile, Paramount Skydance will pause its planned merger with Warner Brothers Discovery until next year. California Attorney General Rob Bonta said today the media giants agreed to hold off on closing the deal until June 1st. It follows a lawsuit California and 11 other states filed last week, claiming the merger would hurt competition, lower content quality, and raise prices. If a court rules on the lawsuit before June 1st, that would override the deadline. And the LA Rams unveiled two new alternate uniforms for the next season today. The classic Soul uniform nods to the team's 1951 NFL championship. It's an all-yellow jersey with blue numbers and white pants. They'll debut Week 2 on Monday Night Football. The Fearsome White honors the Rams' fearsome foursome defense line in the 1960s and 70s. They're all white with blue numbers and trim. Those will debut Week 13 on Thursday Night Football. For LA's news anytime, head to LAist.com. Have a good weekend, folks. It's 7:06.
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9: 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Yes, Aang and his friends are back in animation, older and hopefully wiser. 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That and more coming up on Film Week, Fridays at 10, Saturdays at noon on LAist 89.3.
10: I'm Nyla Boodoo. It's the 1A Friday News Roundup. Four U.S. service members died over the past week supporting the U.S. in its war with Iran, three in Jordan and one in Iraq. The number of U.S. military deaths from the war is now at least 18. Secretary of Defense Pete Hegseth told Congress this week that the conflict has cost $37 billion so far and asked for $67 billion more for the U.S. military. Today, we'll get to analysis of all this, plus other top stories of the week, including Arizona primary results, a big week of lawmaking for the House, and even some AI news that'll make you sit up a bit straighter. Our panel joined me earlier today. They are Wendy Benjaminson, Washington senior editor for Bloomberg News. Hi, Wendy.
11: Hi, thanks for having me.
10: Taylor Popolars, national political reporter based at the White House for Spectrum News. Hey, Taylor.
12: Hey there.
10: And Alana Shore, senior Washington editor for Semaphore. Alana, welcome back.
13: Glad to be here.
10: Wendy, let's start with the U.S. just losing four more service members in this war. What do we know about these four people and how they died?
11: First of all, we know their names. They are Sergeant Angel Rampersad, Sergeant Michael Swinton, First Lieutenant Tyler Feehan, and Private Isabella Gonzalez. They all worked, or at least three of them worked in air defense. One of them worked in bomb detonation. Gonzalez and Feehan were killed by an Iranian missile that hit a U.S. base in Jordan. Rampersad had been missing in action in that same attack and is now almost certainly believed to have been killed in that attack. Swinton was the one killed in Iraq as part of a team that was doing a controlled detonation of an Iranian drone, and something he was hit with pieces of the drone when it exploded and was killed. So that is what we know about them personally. They were all in these air defense roles. And I think one of the most striking things, though, that we have seen with their deaths is this apparently cavalier attitude toward them by the White House and the Pentagon. There is normally, I mean, this is the most serious thing the Pentagon does, which is honor its dead. And Defense Secretary Hegseth put out a tweet saying, you know, we honor these patriots. Trump did something similar over the weekend. But it wasn't until the dignified transfer later this week, yesterday, I believe, in which the president actually tried to say something comforting to the families of the dead. It's highly unusual.
10: Taylor, as Wendy pointed out, all four of these service members died outside of Iran's borders. They were serving in air defense units on U.S. bases. How has the war put these roles front and center?
12: Well, it's a great and very relevant example of how warfare has changed overall, because we're not just talking about boots on the literal ground and, you know, a war zone that's playing out in a certain part of a country. We're talking about a war primarily being fought in the air and at sea. And there's a whole conversation related to this we're seeing play out in Ukraine, because the Russia-Ukraine war is also largely an air war now. The U.S. has acknowledged they are learning from Ukraine's military about drone technology. But these troops who were killed, these air defense positions are monitoring missiles and drones that are being fired from Iran, from its proxies, to different places, not just in retaliation on Iranian soil, but to air bases that the U.S. has a presence in, into Middle Eastern allies' territory. And that leads to this need to both intercept them, to try to control, detonate them, as Wendy was outlining. And it's really dangerous stuff, because the U.S. military is still adapting in that way. But it's such a good reminder that drones overall, and these missiles, and the ability to stop them. It's why you hear the president talk about building kind of a dome over the United States, similar to what Israel has. But it's completely changing the conversation. But as we saw over the last week, sadly, it's very lethal.
10: Secretary of Defense Pete Hegseth and Chairman of the Joint Chiefs of Staff General Dan Kane were grilled on the Hill this week when asking for billions in military funding. Here's some of the exchange between Hegseth and Georgia Democratic Senator John Ossoff.
13: On day 14 of this conflict, in the second week of the conflict, you stated that Iran's military had been, quote, destroyed and, quote, made combat ineffective. Was that an accurate statement? Yes or no?
14: Iran's ability to challenge the United States of America at the level at which we're capable of.
13: That's not what I asked you, Mr. Secretary. You said on day 14, Iran's military had been, quote, destroyed and, quote, made combat ineffective. Yes or no? Was that an accurate statement?
14: What the American military has done to
13: the
14: Iranian military is a historic military
13: defeat,
14: and they're ineffective in that context.
10: Hegseth was not let off the hook by Republicans either. We heard a moment of frustration at the start of the show from Louisiana Senator John Kennedy calling for straight answers. Alana, what are the big takeaways from that hearing for you?
15: I have just been so struck by Congress's skepticism about this funding morass, murkiness, whatever word you want to use to describe this utter lack of clarity about how much the Pentagon really needs and how fast. And as a result, you're seeing lawmakers kind of pump the brakes on any new money, which could be just, a net negative for this military that is trying to support the troops that continue to fight this war. I know I keep saying this, right, as somebody who's been in Washington for years, but I keep reaching new lows in terms of Congress White House communication, and this war funding matter is Exhibit A.
12: The funding topic is so interesting to build on Alana's point, because the Pentagon is asking for record amounts of money, and they're asking for it in different buckets. This hearing that played out was a supplemental funding request to the tune of $87 billion, 67 of which has to do with helping fund the war, another $20 billion of which is going to farmer aid and things like that. But that's just one piece of the puzzle, because the Pentagon is, and the president wants, a $1.5 trillion budget for the Pentagon, which would be unprecedented. So it's just really striking, because to Alana's point, the skepticism is there. And even though we saw the House of Representatives this week vote on some form of defense spending, it doesn't really have a future in the Senate, because the numbers are narrower there, and the skepticism is there on both sides. So it's a really big catch-22, because if you listen to especially Secretary Hegseth's testimony this week, he said that the greatest threat to the United States right now is not getting this funding, because the Pentagon and the military is churning through so many resources because of this war and others. He's saying that funding is necessary, but the path ahead is unclear on Capitol Hill.
10: You can join the conversation by emailing 1A@WAMU.org. Kit writes in with a question. Isn't the cost of the Iran war much higher than what Hegseth is saying? I thought it was about $1 billion a day. Taylor, do we have a sense of, are we clear on how much the costs are per day?
12: So I don't know if there's a per day breakdown. The reason that $37.5 billion figure got so many headlines this week is because that was the first update on the record from the Pentagon in several weeks about the cost of the war. I think it was $29 billion was the price tag back in May. And that's accounting for what the Pentagon has been able to tabulate, which is definitely a bit stuck in the past. And it's not kind of, there's not a rolling tally every single day because of the amount of munitions being deployed. The other thing I'll mention is the Trump administration right now is sending so many more resources toward the Middle East more broadly in terms of troops and hardware, that the cost of that and just maintenance and trying to get those people and that equipment moved over there is gigantic. So I have not personally seen a daily breakdown, but the fact that we're approaching $40 billion and the war is only ramping up shows that, like, that's not going to be the ceiling.
10: Talking about the idea of the Pentagon and transparency, the Pentagon has kept a tight lid, Taylor, to your point, on information about the war from the American public and from Congress. There's been no formal Pentagon press briefing since early May. Today, of course, is July 24th. Alana, what does it look like from within your newsroom when it comes to getting information about the war?
15: Well, I mean, it's exceedingly difficult, to say the least. You know, I think there's a great story out this week that illustrates part of the problem, which is that the number of casualties actually reported on the Defense Department's official website was starting to change. And some names were being removed, names discussed earlier in this show. There's a bit of cute math being played with the lives of troops, which is just kind of a disturbing trend, A. And B, you know, when it comes to this money, we at Semaphore were trying to report on exactly what Taylor was just discussing, like what is the real cost of the war? And we were hearing from some sources on background that they believe the ultimate cost of this war is going to top $100 billion. So there's what's said publicly and there's what's kind of whispered about privately. And it's very, very difficult to square that circle.
10: Senator Susan Collins of Maine pointed out during the Hegseth hearing that some of the money the defense secretary is requesting predates the war with Iran. Taylor, do we know what this new money would be for?
12: I mean, when you look at that broad figure of $1.5 trillion for the overall Pentagon budget, it touches every aspect of the military. And what Secretary Hegseth testified about in his hearing, because he was asked this by multiple senators in both parties, is he said, yes, we have to pay for the ongoing war. He also, though, pointed the finger at the previous administration, President Biden's administration, and Hegseth claimed that when he took office as defense secretary, that the Pentagon was in shambles, it was in financial disrepair, and that the Biden administration had neglected the military for 4 years. Obviously, Democrats pushed back on that allegation, but they're saying that they need to put all this funding forward to both rebuild the military in general and also keep it going during this war. So it touches every aspect. We're talking everything from troop pay and raises to funding drone manufacturing to helping keep our aircraft carriers afloat, and the list goes on.
10: Transparency from the Pentagon is the subject of the next installment of our Democracy series, If You Can Keep It, on Monday. Please send your questions for that show to 1a@wamu.org. You can keep the questions and comments coming for this hour as well as we round up the news with Alana Shore from Semaphore, Wendy Benjaminson from Bloomberg News, and Taylor Popolars with Spectrum News. Lots more to come as we continue the conversation about Congress. I'm Nyla Boodoo. This is 1A.

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1: 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The World Cup is over. 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
8: It's the Friday News Roundup. I'm Nyla Boodoo. With us earlier today, Alana Shore, senior Washington editor for Semaphore, Taylor Popolars, national political reporter at the White House for Spectrum News, and Wendy Benjaminson, Washington senior editor for Bloomberg News. As we're talking about the war in Iran, President Trump said this.
9: Americans aren't against the war.
8: Well, the numbers say otherwise. Now, even within Trump's base, new polling from Politico looks specifically at MAGA support for the war. Alana, what are we seeing?
10: We're seeing a fade, to be candid, and it's one that's somewhat predictable. You know, Trump's base is, I don't want to say losing patience, but kind of losing the connection to why this re-escalation in Iran makes sense and kind of comports with what the president is trying to do.
8: Wendy, we're also, of course, seeing gas prices go up as the president escalates not just the rhetoric, but the attacks against Iran this week, once again hitting $4 a gallon on average. We've talked a lot about how big a role cost of living plays in waning American support for the war. Is that still the primary driver? What do we know about if U.S. service member deaths and other concerns are also factoring in here?
11: Well, Nyla, I think it is largely still gas prices and the spillover effect from what you, not only the gasoline you put in the car, but the diesel that it takes for the trucks to bring your Amazon packages and everything else, you know, to stores and things like that. So it is the rising prices overall, because that is what is hitting Americans first and foremost in their pocketbooks right now. But as we saw in that political polling, the fade, as Alana called it, from the MAGA base, that was the most fascinating part, is that some 57% of MAGA voters now oppose the war. And I remember that that cohort of voters is largely middle to lower income, often veterans or people who have served in the military or have some connection to it. And the more that the deaths pile up, God forbid that they pile up, but if they do continue to go past, you know, as horrible as it is, 18 is not, you know, a shocking number yet. But as those numbers pile up, and as the administration continues not only to try to dismiss that, the war dead, but also, as we've been talking about, the costs of the war and being cute with the numbers and, you know, not answering questions from Congress, I think that that will all begin to sort of mass up and pile up and really drive the final nail into American support for this war. Whether that stops this administration and helps them find

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4: They're reacting to. People don't want to see troops die, but folks are struggling to fill their gas tanks on a daily basis. Farmers are in crisis right now because of the price of fertilizer. And Vance largely tried to say this will be worth it because of that broader threat that Iran poses. But the base is definitely frustrated with that. And there's no sign that the costs and the prices are going down anytime soon.
5: Dave from Silver Spring writes, the Iran-U.S. war has had major impacts around the globe, yet Western countries, especially Europe, have been fairly silent. Time to step up and get involved on resolving the conflict. And Emily writes from Syracuse, I want to know the cost of the Iran war in Iranian lives. Their lives are just as important as ours. The pointless murder of these human beings is an affront to us all. Dave, Emily, thanks for those comments. Taylor, what are the numbers as we think about casualties, civilian casualties as well in Iran?
4: Yeah, they're hard to confirm just because Iran is so isolated from kind of the mainstream information ecosystem. I've been looking up a couple of figures, and this is based largely on Iranian state media, which of course Iran's government and military have control over. But the broad range of civilian deaths in Iran is ranked anywhere from 1,700 to close to 4,000 since the war started. That is separate from Iranian military members who have been killed. That ranges as high as potentially 8,000. But I think it's also a reminder because people might even say, well, for a war that's been going on for 5 months, that's fairly low given all the fighting. But a lot of this fighting has been targeted at military infrastructure and at bases and things where civilian populations are not. What's gotten a lot of attention, especially in the last few days, is President Trump's renewed threats to start going after civilian infrastructure in Iran. A lot of analysts say that could constitute war crimes, that would put innocent people at risk. But it's certainly thousands. It's just hard to confirm through Iranian state media.
5: Members of the House of Representatives left for August recess on Thursday, but not before narrowly passing a bill to allocate more than $1 trillion to defense. Six Democrats split with their party to support the bill, even after seven Republicans voted against it. Wendy, to state the obvious, $1 trillion is a lot of money. What is the military saying the plan is for this money?
6: Well, this is normally even though it's eye-watering numbers, this is normally a routine thing that Congress does on a bipartisan basis because no one wants to go into an election season saying, I didn't support the troops. So it is normally $1 trillion. I mean, it's never been this big. This is a 50% increase. But what made it so partisan this time, there were six Democratic supporters of the bill in the House, but seven Republican defectors. Part of it is, of course, the war and, the lack of answers they're getting and their concerns about the war and gas prices and all of that. But it was also because they added all this partisan attachments to it. They are officially in this bill. It will give Congress's approval to officially change the name of the Department of Defense to the Department of War, something it hasn't been since World War II. It bans gender affirming care. It allows troops to carry their personal weapons on base, which is something that's never been done. And most importantly, it includes provisions of that election restricting SAVE Act, which Trump has been hammering about for weeks, if not months, which doesn't have the votes in the Senate. Democrats were also objecting to provisions for paying for the bombing drug boats in the Caribbean, for sending the National Guard to American cities, all that other stuff that's in there turned it into a partisan vehicle that will not pass the Senate when it gets there.
5: Taylor, are we likely after the midterms to see, if it's not going to pass in the Senate, do we have a sense of what will happen with this? And will it be until after the midterms?
4: Well, to Wendy's point, the National Defense Authorization Act, the NDAA, is normally bipartisan. And even when we're up against the line of potentially a government shutdown,

0: members in both parties traditionally rally behind funding the military, especially if we are at war. And they say we can't, you know, have that lapse. I think what will be interesting, especially if this drags on into the midterms and there are funding deadlines before that, but the political winds could potentially change if Democrats manage to win control back of either the House or Senate, or potentially both. And they will be a lot more resistant to packing in these normally bipartisan funding measures with a lot of the political provisions that Wendy outlined. So that's why Republicans feel a lot of pressure, and the Trump administration is in many ways trying to jam as much into these bills as they can, because they're saying come November, even come September or October, because Congress is going to be so focused on the midterms, they're not going to be able to get a lot of other stuff passed. So I would be surprised if like military funding overall got caught up in the politics, just given the fact that we're at war. But the House just left for recess, and they're gone until September, and the Senate is only in town for the next 2 weeks, and then they're gone for the month of August. So there's not a whole lot of time for them to sort this out.
1: Also on Wednesday, House Republicans, before they left, passed their $95 billion budget blueprint, the bulk of which is slated to fund the war with Iran. Alana, help. I think I'm maybe not the only person who's confused here with all of these different tranches of money. And this is another one for the Pentagon in addition to the supplemental funds Pete Hegseth is asking for and the $1 trillion we've already discussed.
2: Yeah, like I was saying earlier in the show, this is part of the lack of clarity that has even some Republicans really stressed out about what the Pentagon really needs and when. You know, I totally take Taylor's point that military funding doesn't typically get caught up in midterm politics. I would argue, though, that this funding kind of is, right? I don't think battleground Republican senators are eager to take votes on all this funding without getting more details about what it's for. But to answer your question, what the House passed was a budget blueprint that goes mostly all the way towards answering that $67 billion supplemental funding request from Pete Hegseth. It has $60 billion teed up in military money plus extra for military intelligence. But here's the thing about the House budget. It's just a budget blueprint. They have to take a separate vote on the money. So I think it's kind of confusing for ordinary Americans to hear about all these numbers getting tossed around when what the House is really doing is trying to get this money through without having to deal with Democrats, which requires using the budget process.
1: I'm Naila Budu. That's Alana Shore, senior Washington editor for Semaphore. We're also with Taylor Papalars, national political reporter based at the White House for Spectrum News, and Wendy Benjaminson, Washington senior editor at Bloomberg News. You can join the conversation by emailing 1A at WAMU.org. This is 1A. As we're talking about all of this, I want to just ask about one other bill that happened in Congress. The House passed a bill limiting congressional stock trading. The bill would ban members of Congress, their spouses, and dependent children from purchasing publicly traded stocks. Lawmakers would also be required to publicly disclose planned stock sales at least a week in advance. Rule breakers would face a $2,000 fine or up to 10% of the transaction's value and forfeit any profits from the sale. Here's what Nebraska Republican Senator Pete Ricketts said Thursday about that bill as it heads to the Senate.
3: Our approval rating is about 15% right now, and about 80% of Americans think we do a bad job of separating our financial interests from the information we get. And of course, nobody should be coming to Washington, D.C. to profit off of insider trading. We're sent here to be able to serve our constituents.
1: Taylor, we saw all House Republicans vote in favor of the bill, but only 13 Democrats joining them. Why did this not get more Democratic support?
0: So, to Wendy's point earlier, because all of this is interconnected, this was another example of political provisions getting added to or attached to a piece of legislation that does broadly have bipartisan support. A lot of Democrats were really frustrated because House Republicans attached a voter ID chunk of legislation to this bill, completely unrelated to the concept of stock trade banning in Congress. They said that because President Trump wants the Save America Act, which would change voter registration rules and voter ID rules passed before the elections in November, that they had to attach this and use it as a vehicle. So a lot of Democrats voted against it because of that. They said that's completely unrelated. Related to the bill text, though, Democrats considered this a watered-down version because, as you outlined, what it would do for lawmakers and their families and their dependents moving forward, what it would not do is force lawmakers to basically divest of their current stock portfolio. They would be able to keep the stocks that they currently have, and then they would just have to go through with this, these reporting provisions. There is large bipartisan sentiment that members of Congress, while they're in office, should not be attached to stock portfolios at all. That does have bipartisan support. This got watered down, so that led to that break too.
1: It's important to point out this bill would not apply to President Trump administration officials and their families. The Trump family has made hundreds of millions of dollars on perceived conflicts of interest. Wendy, how likely is the president to even sign this legislation that would restrict other people's abilities to profit?
4: Yeah, I doubt he would sign it, although he'd have to come up with a really good excuse to not do so. I mean, Taylor's right. The bill doesn't do that much because members of Congress can still own stock and still trade in it, and the White House and its staff can do whatever it wants. So, you know, Trump only acts in self-interest, and so I think, you know, if it doesn't affect him, I mean, he has said that about so many things, right? He's even said it about the political pressures of the war. He's like, well, it's not going to affect me because he's not on the ballot. So I think, you know, it wouldn't be a heavy lift for him.
1: Let's head now to Arizona, where several high-profile primary races wrapped up this week. The Trump-endorsed Representative Andy Biggs handily won the GOP nomination for governor, setting him up to challenge Democratic incumbent Katie Hobbs in November. Biggs contested the 2020 presidential election results, as did another winner on Tuesday, Secretary of State candidate Alexander Colladan, the Republican state lawmaker who will now face off against the current Democratic Secretary of State, Adrian Fontes. Alana, so we have both Biggs and Colladan jumping aboard with the president's 2020 election lie. What are the implications of election deniers winning in Arizona this week, particularly in a seat like the Secretary of State, which is the office responsible for overseeing elections?
2: For the Secretary of State's perspective, you know, they administer elections in a swing state for the presidential coming up. So that's the rare state race that's going to be incredibly impactful and worth watching for that reason. But, you know, going to gubernatorial, Andy Biggs, you know, he's a stalwart in the House Freedom Caucus. I mean, he was on the ultra right flank of the House before Trump came along and has been obviously a huge ally of his. I'm just honestly surprised to see him running so close to Katie Hobbs, because keep in mind, Arizona is not really so much a blue state, but it has elected two Democratic senators, Ruben Gallego and Mark Kelly. So I think the fact that you're seeing Biggs poll so well early shows this is going to be a tighter race than Hobbs and maybe the rest of the National Democratic Party might have expected on the gubernatorial level.
0: One thing I'll add to this, just the broader conversation. President Trump brings up almost on a daily basis the false claim that the 2020 election was stolen from him. My Spectrum News colleague Evan Kosloff spoke on Thursday with the current chair of the Republican Party, Joe Gruters, and he said in his interview, Gruter said the 2020 election was stolen, and we're kind of leaning into Republican candidates who support that claim. So even though we're 6 years past that point, that remains a defining feature, especially in Republican primary politics. So it's unsurprising to see these candidates who are election deniers prevail. The big question is what happens in November in a general setting.
1: We're rounding up the week's news with Taylor Popolars, national political reporter at the White House for Spectrum News, Alana Shore, senior Washington editor for Semaphore, and Wendy Benjaminson, Washington senior editor for Bloomberg News. When we come back, our weekly news quiz, and we'll continue the conversation about politics in Washington this week. I'm Nyla Boodoo. This is 1A.

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0: Because today, with our current understanding, black holes have no finite size. They're infinitesimally small. But presumably, when we understand the correct physics, there will be some size, or at least this is our notion from the way we think about physics today.
1: I mean, I'm hearing you call out a lot of big gaps. How do you personally deal with this kind of uncertainty? Like, does messy data stress you out? What's your approach to that?
0: I think I'm most engaged when I'm most confused.
1: That's a tattoo, you know? I feel like that should be on a t-shirt. Yeah.
0: Well, it's like a puzzle. There's an opportunity here. And I love puzzles. I mean, that's just a childhood passion. And well, an adult passion, and both personally and professionally. So when things don't make sense, that's when you know there's an opportunity to expand our understanding. And, you know, the best situation is when you're confused, but not forever confused. It's just like it's almost like a jigsaw puzzle. Like, you want one that you know you ultimately can solve. You know, for me, it would be 1,000 pieces and not, 10,000
1: right.
0: Piece puzzle.
1: It's interesting, though, because I feel like a lot of people are can be overwhelmed by that situation. And I wonder if that's part of a key to your success is sort of not being facing it head on and being energized by a problem like that.
0: Yeah, I think one of the things actually that's a key to our education, and usually this happens in grad school, is to understand when a problem is solvable. You're looking for problems, but you're looking for the just right problem, the problem that is interesting, like is important to solve. So that's sort of one aspect that in principle could be solved. And then in last piece, that you have the skill set to solve this, that you have the right combination of you come to it with a certain set of skills and understanding so that you can bring the knowledge that can push the ball forward.
1: Mm.
0: Sometimes you just have to leave a problem aside or understand, well, today you've reached the end of what you can do today, and you've got to either bring something, really think hard about, is this where you can make progress, or do you have to look someplace else? And, you know, how far afield do you have to look someplace else? Is there more to be done there with something else? Or, you know, do you have to start thinking about new problems? And usually scientists have a couple of things brewing in different states.
1: What are some of the lingering questions you have? Like, what's your burning question right now about the Galactic Center or otherwise?
0: Oh, gosh, there's so many. fundamentally, how does gravity work? So I think that just, that's a really big one. And I think there are a lot of new things that are opening up that are going to allow us to probe that in new and exciting ways. I think understanding the interplay between black holes and their host galaxies is a really interesting problem. And there have been a lot of things that have been discovered, both by my group and others, that have upended our understanding of how that might happen. So I think that's another exciting area where you really see the interaction between theory and observations. I think that's another sign that there's more to be done, because when there's still residing tension. So yeah, those two areas. And of course, the second one has just a ton of sub questions, and a lot that have been around for a while, and we've been making a lot of progress, and you can just see that there's exciting new avenues to be opened up, not only with just doing the project longer, because that's key to understanding the orbits, but new technology that lets you understand the nature of these stars. Like, what are you seeing? And there's all sorts of weird, unexpected phenomena and kinds of objects. And those are really intriguing.
1: If you were just starting out now, would you stay in astrophysics? What would you do? If you could do it all again, starting today.
0: If I could start again, starting today.
1: Yeah.
0: So move the clock forward. Mm-hmm. Or me backwards. Oh, yeah. No, move the clock forward. I think I would. I think it's such an exciting field. It sort of deeply hits us as humans. You know, you can't ask any bigger question than this universe in which we live. And it's very humbling, right? Humbling to understand that we're pretty small, both in space and time. There's something, I mean, it's sort of a combination of things. It's humbling, it's awe-inspiring, and a little terrifying.
1: Which you like. That seems to be your jam.
0: Yeah, I do. I do love it. So I think I would, if I had to go back. Well, I mean, if I had to go back and do it again and understand how exciting and this just absolutely is. And I think there's been some appeal to this from a very early age. I mean, I was 4 years old when the first moon landing happened and people took the, you know, their first steps. And that was exciting. I mean, that was exciting in my household, but it was inspiring as a kid to see that and to start to think about these questions.
1: Dr. Andrea Ghez is a professor of physics and astronomy at UCLA, where she heads UCLA's Galactic Center Group. Thank you for joining me today. I really enjoyed it.
0: Thank you. It's been a pleasure.
1: We have to take a break, and when we come back, piecing together what life was like in Pompeii before the eruption of Mount Vesuvius. We'll be right back after this short break. This is Science Friday from WNYC Studios.
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4: Hi, my name is Kristen Towers Rolls. I discovered LAist because I was raised by a dad who was a radio listener and actually started his acting career on radio before there was even television. 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I think it's important for people in Los Angeles to support LAist because we're getting our news from so many different sources these days, it's hard to know. And I find that because NPR is really just trying to give us the facts, I feel like this radio station, LAist, really leans into the facts. And I think right now, especially, we need that kind of news reporting. 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
1: This is Science Friday. I'm Flora Lichtman. Okay, pack your bags because we are headed to Pompeii, the ancient Roman city that was frozen in time by the eruption of Mount Vesuvius in 79 AD. While Pompeii is known for its disastrous ending, for archaeologists, what came before that is maybe even more interesting. Because before Pompeii was covered in ash, it was a city where people lived, worked, and made a life. My next guest has spent a lot of time trying to get to know the ordinary people who faced this extraordinary disaster, using artifacts to piece together what life in this Roman city was like 2,000 years ago. Dr. Jess Venner is an archaeobotanist and author of the book, The Lost Voices of Pompeii. Hey, Jess, welcome to Science Friday, and thanks for being here.
5: Thank you so much for having me. Can't wait to talk about Pompeii.
1: Me too. And I think our listeners will feel the same way, which gets to my first question, which is, why do you think we have this endless fascination with Pompeii?
5: Yeah, Pompeii has a way of helping us to connect with people 2,000 years ago. It is altogether ordinary. It was a very ordinary town made extraordinary by its preservation. And what it gives us is a very unique insight into how specific people lived. And we can know their names, where they lived, what they used to do as a job, even about their family and friends. And so we're able to connect on a different level with people in the Roman Empire.
1: Is that different from other Roman cities?
5: It is to an extent because of the level of preservation of Pompeii. It was destroyed in AD 79, potentially the autumn, we think now. But a lot of the material there was preserved perfectly. And so we have whole villas with frescoes, we've got mosaics, we've got items coming out that are belonging to ordinary people also, bakeries, shops, everything you can imagine that would be in a Roman town, it's there.
1: And you can walk through it, I guess, in a way that you can't, you know, in Rome, where you also have like a Pizza Hut, not Pizza Hut, Pizza Rome, but
5: yes, the local equivalent. Exactly. Exactly that. You can walk through it today and it is absolutely massive. I mean, anyone preparing to go that hasn't gone, be prepared because this is exhausting and it is large. But yes, you can walk through the streets, you can go into the houses and the shops and the baths and even the brothel, and you can really experience these places. And some of them are easier to imagine than others. Some are just ruins, some of the ones I recreate in my books, but other ones are really vividly beautiful, just as they were when they were buried in AD 79.
1: Who were you interested in profiling in your book, and why did you choose them?
5: Yeah, so my research extends back about 12 years now professionally into Pompeii. And so I've come to know a certain amount of people very, very well. While I was doing my PhD, I studied urban agriculture, but also domestic architecture. And so there were certain people that I kept picking out where I kept thinking, do you know what? They've got some really good stories and they're really normal people. I could see myself in them. And so every time I go to Pompeii, I think last year I went about 9 times, I would look in their houses or their places of work and think, oh, I can almost see them walking around. And they need to tell their stories.
1: Tell us about one of your favorites. I'm sure it's hard to choose. They're like your children at this point.
5: They are. And it changes every time someone asks me. Today, it is probably Aulus Umbricius Scaurus, who was essentially the Heinz Ketchup CEO of Pompeii. He was very famous for his fish sauce or garum. And he sent his garum across the empire. We actually found bottles even in Britain. So he is very important. Pliny the Elder, who was a writer at the time, talks about how famous Pompeii is for its fish sauce.
1: What was this fish sauce? What was in it?
5: Yeah, so it was a really salty umami sort of taste. So you would get the fish, usually mackerel and sardines and the salty sort of tiny fish. You would crush them, put salt over them and ferment them in the heat. So you put them in a big jar. So it stank to the point where archaeologists finding some of these dolia that they were contained in opened them up 2,000 years later and it still smelt of fish sauce.
1: Wow, really fermented at that point. A fine
5: really
1: aged
5: fermented.
1: Fish
5: a fine aged fish sauce, exactly. And one of the other characters that I cover is Umbricia Fortunata. Again, real and actually lived there. And she was a freedwoman of Aulus Umbricius Scaurus. And she took his name and went into business with him. She actually went into such a niche part of his business that she started selling kosher garum.
1: Was it common to have business women in Roman times?
5: Do you know, I think it was much more common than we traditionally thought. And Pompeii has a really wonderful way of showing us the bits about ancient history that we may have mistaken, and female interests and the way that they were involved in business and negotiation and property management even. It has a way of telling us different stories. And, you know, the other great example is Julia Felix, who is quite well known now. She's, you know, depicted fairly often in literature. So Julia is a female businesswoman. We know this because she had a huge advertisement on the outside of her house, a big estate near the amphitheater. And in this advertisement, she says, "For discerning customers, you can use my Venus baths," which she remodeled after an earthquake, by the way, in AD 62. So she was like, okay, there's an opportunity here. All the other baths are shutting down because they're all damaged in this earthquake. I'm going to start making money, but only for really cool, wealthy people, basically. So she's only letting certain people in. She's got shops and apartments that she's renting out. She's got her own living areas. She's a very big worshipper of Isis, but she's clearly a businesswoman on her own because she's advertising this in her own name.
1: What artifacts are you drawing from? You must be piecing together lots of different pieces of evidence to sort of paint these pictures of people.
5: Yeah, exactly. So it is so, so vast. And I originally wrote it by just remembering these things intuitively. So for example, when Petrinus, the slave in the first chapter, he walks through and does a shopping trip essentially through the city. So we see a lot of different places. I would go as granular as finding fish scales on the floor. And that was where the fish market was, or
1: like with a little, butcher's. Should I imagine you like, you know, in a dig with like a tiny little brush finding a fish scale?
5: And, you know, not me specifically. I have been doing that today on another one in Knossos, but not that one in Pompeii particularly. But there, amazingly, there's so many archives of this archaeological remains that I can go to and say, okay, this is exactly what this shop would have looked like. This is exactly what this bakery would have looked like. This is where the slaves would have moved inside it. This is where the oven was. This is where they would have prepared the bread, right down to those granular details. Even down to the objects that were left, I have, for example, Julia Felix and a friend looking for perfume in the friend's house. And I knew exactly where the cupboard was, what sort of perfume bottles were found inside, a little grape bottle shaped like a bunch of grapes. So it gets really, really granular. Yes.
1: That's amazing. Okay, so we have to come back to the time of the eruption. This is a hot topic in your world, right?
5: It is, yes. So the site of Pompeii are officially going with the 24th of August, which is the traditional date. And this is the date that's been given to us by Pliny the Younger. Pliny the Younger was the nephew of Pliny the Elder that I mentioned earlier. And he wrote two letters to Tacitus, a historian, about 20 years after the eruption of Vesuvius in AD 79. So it's been a while. But he had a very good memory because Roman males of that status were taught memory theory. So they wouldn't really forget a traumatic experience like that, particularly as his uncle died during the event. So he's not going to forget that.
1: So this seems like good evidence, right?
5: It seems like good evidence, exactly. However, we only have his letters because they've been handed down to us through manuscript copying by monks. And monks didn't always understand the Latin that Pliny was using. They were also in grueling copying sessions that would go on for hours and hours and hours and hours. And so sometimes they would make mistakes. Roman dating in particular is really hard to wrap your head around. So they do it in this funny way. And so again, there's more instances of mistakes happening. There are actually 3 months that are mentioned frequently in his manuscripts: August, October, and November. I most often go with October 24th. And this is because I'm an archaeobotanist. So at the University of Oxford now, in my research position, I study urban agriculture and use botanical remains in the archaeology to reconstruct gardens in urban centres. And so that was one of the areas that I looked at. So we've got a wine harvest that's already happened, for example. Everything's been taken off the vines. They've been crushed. They've been put into dolia in the ground. They've been sealed. This wouldn't have happened in a couple of days. By 24th of August, which is when the harvest would have happened around that time.
1: It takes time. This is a fall type of thing.
5: It's a fall thing. Exactly. It takes time. So that was, I was kind of like, okay, that doesn't seem about right. But there's other things too. There's been coins that have been found, which again, shouldn't have gone into circulation in that time. You know, the wind blowing a certain way, would you believe it, at that time of year? So it gets really specific. Everyone's got their own theories.
1: It's fun. It's like detective work. Yeah.
5: It is. And we can't say for certain one way or another. Which is quite nice, really. Yes.
1: Yeah. Do people get really heated about this at conferences?
5: Yes, it's still one of those things. You get people not saying, you know, what side of the fence they're on until you're talking to them privately.
1: Really?
5: It's hilarious.
1: It's like you can't talk about eruption date politics and religion at Pompeii conferences. Right.
5: I know. We really specific people, aren't we? So, but, you know, it's all good fun.
1: The stakes are a little not that high. I mean, are there other open questions about Pompeii?
5: So a third of the city is still left to be excavated.
1: Wow.
5: So in a way, there's a lot of open questions. Yes. And things are ongoing. You know, in my research for my PhD, I found a 250% increase in urban agriculture in the city after the earthquake that I mentioned in AD 62, where much of the town was destroyed. And what they were doing essentially is what we all started doing during COVID, which was gardening again. And they saw an opportunity in that, particularly because landowners of the time would have thought, actually, I'm not going to rebuild those buildings because that's going to cost me a fortune and we keep having earthquakes. The other thing we can do is everyone wants some food right now. Let's build gardens. Let's build vineyards. Let's build orchards. Let's build vegetable plots. And so that was happening there. So there's always things being found. You just don't know always what the questions are. That's the beauty of it.
1: Okay, I want to bring on another guest for our Pompeii Palooza, someone who has also spent a lot of time thinking about the people of Pompeii. Here with us is Pompeii super fan and actor Tom Hiddleston, host of the new National Geographic show Pompeii Out of Time with Tom Hiddleston. You may also know Tom as Loki from many, many Marvel movies and TV shows. Tom, welcome to Science Friday.
6: Thank you so much. What an honor to be on Science Friday.
1: Oh, thank you for saying that. It's music to my ears. Tom, I mean, I think, you know, our audience will know you as an actor. Are you secretly a big nerd? That's a compliment on this show, by the way.
6: Oh, yeah, 100%. I mean, like long before I took a little detour into acting, a detour that's taken me 25 years to this point, my primary curiosity was the ancient world. I have always loved it. That is absolutely true. I remember, and this is really nerdy, and I haven't ever sort of spoken about this before, I actually started learning Latin when I was 10.
7: And that's great to hear.
1: Yay.
6: And I honestly, you can ask my parents and my teachers if they can remember. They probably can't. It was a really extraordinary match for me. And it was the birth of a curiosity about the ancient world, because I had also loved the stories. I loved them as a child.
1: What was it about them? Why does the ancient world capture your brain?
6: The scale of those stories as a child, I think for children, they're so exciting. The scale is grand and vast. It's gods and monsters. It's truly epic. And they become the great lessons of humanity in a way. And I think having that just basic love for that storytelling as a kid, and then for my BA degree at university, I did classics at Cambridge and was really grateful to get a place there. And my fascination and my curiosity with the ancient world has never really dimmed.
1: I love this story. Tom, you talk to a lot of scientists for this series, but you know, I was thinking as I was watching it that you as an actor are also an expert in getting in people's heads based on, you know, text on a page, which is a lot like the work that Jess is doing in her book. And I just, how do you think about that process? And did you get to flex that muscle on this show?
6: 100%. I'm 45 years old. And I think that all I know now is that there's no more powerful tool of communication than story. Story as a mechanism is kind of how we learn best. It's how we learn easiest. And I actually think that all history is very similar, because you can cleave to the historical record and you can study the data, but we don't have all the data, and we can't interview the inhabitants of Pompeii as to how they felt and what they were thinking. And maybe when we look at the evidence, we have the letters A, D, and E, but we don't have B and C. And historians have to make the leap from A to Z, and it really is an imaginative leap. You're trying to build a complete picture with limited information.
1: Jess, what do you think about that?
7: Music to my ears. I did the same thing. And do you know it's actually got a name for it sometimes? Critical fabulation. So if you go up to the boundaries, it's a ridiculous name, but if you go up to the boundaries of the evidence you have and then do what you do as an actor or what I do as a historian, and then build out these lived experiences of these people based on our experiences, humans, and, you know, our obvious intelligence and intuition and emotions that we all have, and sort of build out those bits, just knowing those people based on, like you said, the amount of research. I was actually going to ask you a question. Is that okay?
1: Go for it, Jess.
7: I was just wondering, because when I started writing this, I've been studying Pompeii for about 12 years now. I think I counted the other day. And even writing my book, I got to know these people so well that I felt so emotional doing it. How did you feel doing this documentary? Did you have a new emotional waking with Pompeii?
6: It was instantaneous and only deepened through the process. When I first went to Pompeii when I was 17, that's what I was so struck by. And it was a particular plaster cast of a adult and a child. You know, the adult with their arms wrapped around the child as if to protect them from the disaster. And also, strangely, the dog. There's the plaster cast of the dog that was chained to the wall. And we had a family dog, and I thought, these people are just like us. But the magic of it for me is that Pompeii becomes a gateway for time travel. That it's so far away. It was 2,000 years ago, but it feels so close. And to walk in the streets of Pompeii is to feel as if it happened last week or yesterday. And that, that sense of 2,000 years collapsing and that you can, as you say, you can almost touch their reality, makes me feel less alone in the world, because there you realize they were the same as we were.
1: Dr. Jess Benner, archaeobotanist and author of the book The Lost Voices of Pompeii, and actor Tom Hiddleston, host of the National Geographic show Pompeii Out of Time with Tom Hiddleston. Thank you, Tom. Thanks, Jess.
6: Flora,
7: thank you so much.
6: Thanks for having me on Science Friday.
1: That is it for this hour. BJ Lederman composed our theme music. I'm Flora Lichtman. Thank you for listening.
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3: Live from the Moen Broadcast Center, it's Film Week. I'm Julia Paskin, in for Larry Mantle. Avatar: The Last Airbender is one of the most beloved children's shows to come out this century, and after a live-action remake, spin-off series, and a failed film adaptation, Aang and his friends are back in action and back in animation in a new movie that follows the characters as adults. So, will it live up to the original series? And our critics will tell you about the revenge thriller Motor City, set in 1970s Detroit, starring Alan Ritchson, Ben Foster, and Shailene Woodley. Also out this week is Hadestown the Musical, featuring the original cast. We're listening to Wedding Song. Then later, I talk with some of the filmmakers behind a new documentary, completely community-made, showing the unfiltered reality of LA's neighborhood of Watts and the years of gang violence and city neglect. That's all coming up on Film Week on LAist 89.3 and the LAist app.
13: Live from NPR News, I'm Dale Willman. Gasoline prices remain high across the country because of the instability in the Middle East. According to AAA, the average price of a gallon of gas in the country right now is $4.10. In Pennsylvania, it's a little higher at $4.22. That's up $1 from this time last year. Angela Runciman is heading to Binghamton, New York this weekend. She says she's definitely noticing the difference.
14: Well, I just topped off the tank in PA. It was $4.09. Around St. Clair. Driving up, there's a variety of different prices, you know, ranging like between $4.09, $4.29, and so forth.
13: President Trump signed an executive order Friday that takes aim at the Smithsonian Institution. It accuses the 180-year-old museum and research complex of advocating for, quote, social justice and the radical transformation of our society. NPR's Danielle Kurtzleben has more.
15: In the order, the president references an administration report focusing on the National Museum of American History. The report accuses that museum of overemphasizing troubling aspects of American history, like slavery and colonization, while underemphasizing or being too negative about the nation's founders. The order directs the Secretary of the Interior to install signs near the museum to correct, quote, inaccurate information and tell visitors that, quote, the museum exhibits should be renovated. Congress set up the institution to be independent. A Board of Regents oversees it, though government officials are on that board, including the Vice President, Supreme Court Chief Justice, and bipartisan members of Congress. Danielle Kurtzleben, NPR News.
13: President Trump said Friday he'll open a formal investigation into trading practices of the European Union. He claims the EU has illegally levied billions of dollars of fines against a number of U.S. tech companies. On Thursday, the EU fined Google $1 billion for allegedly violating digital antitrust regulations. For the second year in a row, the U.S. has reported a record-breaking number of measles cases. According to the latest data from the CDC, the count is up to 2,318. As NPR's Maria Godoy reports, that's the highest number in 35 years.
16: The resurgence of measles comes amid falling vaccination rates and rising rates of non-medical exemptions to school vaccine requirements. Some 70% of infections have been in children and adolescents. Last year, two unvaccinated children died of measles. Pediatric infectious disease specialist Dr. Adam Ratner says to turn things around, the country needs to raise vaccination rates.
17: Measles is our most contagious disease. I don't want to go back to a time when every year we had children dying of measles in the U.S.
16: Meanwhile, many local health departments are grappling with staff and funding cuts from the federal government, including to immunization programs. Maria Godoy, NPR News.
13: And you're listening to NPR News. A suicide bomber supported by gunmen attacked a security checkpoint in northwest Pakistan overnight. Officials say 15 security members were killed along with 12 militants. The attackers rammed a vehicle filled with explosives into the checkpoint. The Pakistani Taliban, known as the TTP, has been blamed for the attack. Basketball superstar LeBron James says he'll join the Philadelphia 76ers. Nick Cariucci, a member station, WHYY, spoke with Philadelphians about the big news.
18: Let's go! 8-year-old Jordan Daly was excited to hear the news that King James has chosen the city of brotherly love.
19: We're going to probably win, I think. We're going to probably win the whole thing.
18: 63-year-old Michael Villania compared the news to some of the great Philly sports moments of the past.
20: This reminds me of when we finally won the last championship in 83 when they got Moses. Because Darryl Dawkins was good, but he was no Moses. He only played good against Boston. Moses basically finished that team off.
18: Sports media outlets say the NBA's all-time leading scorer is signing an $8 million two-year contract. LeBron James, a four-time NBA champion who will turn 42 in December, says he hopes to bring a championship to Philly before he retires. For NPR News, I'm Nick Kariuki in Philadelphia.
21: Michael Kim shot a round of 59 on Friday. It's only the 15th time that's happened in PGA history. He did it by sinking a 24-foot putt, a putt for birdie on the 18th hole at this weekend's championship in Minnesota. He sits in first place after two rounds, while three players are tied for second, three strokes off the lead. I'm Dale Willman, NPR News.
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3: 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We have a lot of films to talk about this week, and with me to discuss all the big releases are our Film Week critics, Peter Rayner of the Christian Science Monitor, Tim Cogshell of the Alt Film Guide and Synagogues.com, and Charles Solomon of Animation Scoop and Animation Magazine. All right, first up this week is the crime thriller Motor City. Tim, what did you think?
23: Oh, yeah, I like this movie quite a lot. It kind of creeped up on me. Potsy made a movie of that Western, Old Henry, a couple of years ago. People kind of slept on Old Henry. That was damn good, too. This is a revenge story. It's the setup story. It's about this guy who's trying to get his girlfriend back. It's about this gangster who's trying to keep his girlfriend from that guy. He sets up that guy, and he gets goes up for 24 years. Alan Rickson's character goes up for 24 years. But that guy has some friends from Vietnam, because all of this is set in Detroit in 1977. In the soundtrack of 1977, sort of classic rock, funk, blues, moody blues, a little bit of Barbara McNear, a little bit of J.J. Barnes. That's all over this movie, and it's necessary, that soundtrack of all that classic rock, mostly chosen by Jack White, by the way, because it turns out that that's the script for this movie. This crime thriller movie that we're watching, Potsy says, has six lines of dialogue in it. I counted four. How many do you count, Pete?
24: Six.
23: You counted six? I only counted four lines of dialogue in this whole movie.
1: Wow.
23: It's wonderfully done. Took me 25, 30 minutes before I realized nobody had said anything.
1: That says something.
23: In this movie. Opens real strong. With a shootout, a gunfight, and our lead guy, Alan Rickson's character, takes this guy and throws him off the roof of this building. And that's great. That's not the most exciting thing that's going to happen in this movie. He gets set up. He goes up. He breaks out. He goes after his girl. Shailene Woodley, to me, is the thing in this movie. She is just sizzling in this movie. She's dead sexy. She emotes exquisitely, because it requires a lot of emoting, because nobody's saying anything in this movie. And you absolutely know that these guys here will try to kill each other forever over this woman.
1: Wow. Peter, what are your thoughts on Motor City?
24: Yeah, this is a really berserk movie. And I didn't know going in what the gimmick was of the, you know, no dialogue. So, you know, 10 minutes in, I'm going, okay. You know, this is very noirish, and, you know, I'm not a man of few words, a man of no words. And then about 20 minutes into it, I said, I guess this is what they're trying to do. What's interesting is you sort of, you know, there'll be scenes where you expect them to have dialogue, like Shailene and Ellen Richardson are in a cafe, yeah. And they're talking to, you know, I mean, they're sitting opposite each other, you know, drinking coffee, but they're not saying anything. And then at a certain point, the camera will sort of pull outside the cafe. You see them through the window. You know, they're talking, but you don't hear them. There's all sorts of tricks like that they do to kind of make it not quite as obvious. It's a very violent movie. There's one, you know, punch out in an elevator.
23: Whoa.
24: And Alan Ritchson, who plays the ex-con on parole, John Miller, is, I mean, he literally looks like the Hulk. I mean, did he just bulk up for this from the...
23: He's been pretty big walking around Jack Reacher for a while.
24: Yeah.
23: But he is just, I mean, right,
24: it's
23: there.
24: Really big, yeah. There's a critic at Ebert.com, Brian Tallarico, who said this is like an Ingmar Bergman movie of a Jean-Claude Van Damme film. And I think that really sums it up.
23: I like the way, the look of it, it looks dead Detroit 1977. I got a cousin who lives in Detroit, so I was in Detroit in 1977. And everybody's covered in hair. Everybody's wearing leather, no matter how hot it is. And if you're really, really cool, you're dressing like John Travolta from that movie that was a big old hit, which is the way Ben Foster dresses all the way through this movie. It's really, really sharp.
24: Yeah.
0: Well, all right, folks. Motor City, the action crime thriller, is in select theaters. It's rated R and directed by Patsy Poncrioli. Next, we'll talk about Avatar: Aang, the Last Airbender, part of a large series folks may be acquainted with. It is a piece of animation, and it's streaming on Paramount Plus. Charles, what do you think about this latest Avatar?
4: Well, I mean, this has been a hugely successful franchise since it premiered in 2005. It even survived that god-awful live-action movie 2010, when I kept hoping was that the one where I wanted my 3D glasses to lose the battery? I don't remember, but that was bad.
0: Yeah.
4: This is a very lavish, big, much bigger budget than the series had. It's also set, I think it's 15 years later. So Aang and his friends are now in their mid to late 20s. And of course, Katara and Sokka and Toph and Zuko are all there. In the intervening years, they've built Liberty City, where everyone is welcome and no one is allowed to divide us. And the first two-thirds of the film is a quest to try and find this mysterious staff, a Shakujo, the Buddhist staff with the finial with the rings on it that would announce a monk who had taken a vow of silence was approaching, and that was also a martial arts weapon if they needed to defend themselves. This version of the staff has this access to enormous power, and again, two-thirds of the movie, they're looking for it. And that part, I think, works pretty well. It's very lavish, lots and lots and lots of effects, most of which are quite nice. But the last third of it is basically Aang and the villain, who have kind of leveled up with superpowers, just hurling blasts of energy at each other. And if you want to watch that, you're better off looking at Dragon Ball or Dragon Ball Super, because they really know how to do those kind of fights. Again, lots and lots of effects, a happy ending. Anyone who likes the show, I suspect, will have a very good time, even with an older Aang than the adolescent they grew up loving.
0: That's Avatar: Aang, the Last Airbender, streaming on Paramount Plus, rated PG. Next, we have Her Private Hell, a sci-fi thriller now in wide release, directed by Nicholas Winding Refn. It is rated R. Peter, what do we think about Her Private Hell?
24: I've never been a fan of Refn's movies, with the exception of Drive from 2011, which is also, maybe not coincidentally, his most conventional movie. Great performance by Albert Brooks. Please give him more serious roles out there. But, you know, Neon Demon and a lot of other Refn movies, I'm not a completist. I've found very hard to sit through, and this above all. So Sophie Thatcher plays Elle. She's an actress who's collaborating with Hunter, who's played by Christine Froseth, on a film adaptation of a Star Trek-like comic book called Candy Floss. So Elle has bad family dynamics. Her father, Johnny Thunder, who's played by Doug Ray Scott, has a stable of models, including his wife, Dominique, who's played by Havana Rose Liu, who's Elle's former friend and now stepmom. So they're all afraid of a mysterious killer known as the Leather Man, who's a leather-clad guy with diamond razor knuckles. Turns up in a great billowing mist periodically. She bashes heads and rips out chests. Charlie Melton, who's overdue for stardom, but not in this movie, turns up as a military man to rescue abused women. It's all done in these kind of fluorescent shades of red, blue, and purple, a kind of dystopian sci-fi scape, and the actors mostly speak in these low, toneless, zombie-like voices. I don't think this is what Robert Bresson had in mind when he did his films. It's all a cross between a bloody revenge tale and glittery kitsch. And the score is by Pino Donaggio, which I guess is meant to evoke, you know, Brian De Palma's scare fests. He scored a lot of De Palma movies, not to mention the David Lynch vibe. But, you know, I found it borderline unwatchable.
0: That is Her Private Hell, the sci-fi thriller now in wide release, directed by Nicholas Winding Refn. Next, we're going to Hadestown, the musical. This is a capture of the West End production of the hit musical, of course. It's in select theaters, directed by Brett Sullivan. Tim, what'd you think of this?
23: This is interesting. This is probably the way to see this. I did not see the production from 2019-2020 that won all those Tonys. André Deschiel won for playing Hermes. So I didn't see that. So this brings us that. Not on like Hamilton and Merrily We Roll Along recently had their premieres as filmed versions, videotaped versions of the actual presentations play. This is different than those, though. Certainly different than Hamilton, and that Hamilton is an aggregation of several capturings of the play edited together. This is one production. Mm. We even start before the production. We start backstage here with all the folks shaking hands and doing that stuff.
4: First breath.
23: Oh yeah, that the actors do. Man, actors, boy, I'll tell you. So we get the play, which is quite long, and retells the story of Orpheus going down into Hades to bring back his girl. Although it's been reset in this sort of Depression era, sort of New Orleans jazz sort of setting, and it has a lot to do with the Great Depression and economic deprivation and all kinds of things that are obviously not in that. That play from a couple thousand years ago, 3,000 years ago. And it took me a minute to sort of make all the connections between the things from the ancient Greek tragedy to this. And then we have these songs, some of which are lovely, some of which go on. Lovely stage presentation, I think. I like that it's set in the audience. We have a wide shot so that we can see the backs of the heads of the audience through quite a lot of the play. And then they have the cameras on stage. So we're getting close-ups and all that kind of stuff. They're using the house audio, though, as opposed to the mic'd audio of the players. You can tell this because it has a sort of wide, sort of canny sort of a sound to it, the audio in this. And I don't know, as opposed to that very sort of present sound, the way I probably sound now to people on mic. So I don't know about that either. So these are all choices that are made. I think I like that it's just one performance because that's what you would get if you paid to go see it. And if you're going to pay to see it like this.
0: Charles, what did you think about Hadestown, the musical?
4: Well, the jazz band that they have on stage is terrific, just brilliant. I'd love to see them do a production of, say, the Threepenny Opera. The cast, with I think one big exception, is generally excellent. André DeShields kind of walks away with the whole evening. Orpheus, however, I think lacks the charisma and the musical authority that role demands, but the songs all sound alike. There's no ballad. There's no I want song. They all have the same tonality, the same sound, the same chords. And the first act of this play is trying to shoehorn Ovid into Rent. And I don't know that works. And the second half is trying to do the same thing with the Threepenny Opera or Mahogany. And that really doesn't work. The political things about, oh, I build a wall, the wall that divides us from poverty, is just so heavy-handed. And being, again, an opera buff and having seen Mahogany and the Threepenny Opera, this has none of the brilliance that, of course, Bertolt Brecht did to that kind of protest and commentary. And it felt very heavy-handed and very long.
23: Oh, it's definitely long.
4: Yeah, I mean, I hope they served refreshments at intermission in the original version.
0: We're talking about Hadestown, the musical. You can see it in select theaters. It is Film Week on LAist 89.3 and the LAist app. Julia Paskin in for Larry Mantle. We'll be back with more reviews with our critics in just a moment.
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0: It's Film Week here on LAist 89.3. Julia Paskin in for Larry Mantle, joined by our critics Peter Rayner, Tim Cogshell, and Charles Solomon. All right, up next, the new movie Sheep in the Box. This is a Japanese language drama fantasy sci-fi rated PG. It is in Japanese with English subtitles. Peter, Sheep in the Box.
24: Yeah, this is the new Kore-eda film. I'm sort of mixed on him. Some of his films I've liked quite a bit, Shoplifters and others I'm kind of not so high on, which would include Sheep in the Box. A mother, played by Haruko Ayase, Otoni is her name, and our carpenter husband, mourn the loss of their 7-year-old son from 2 years ago, and then they're approached by a company called Rebirth, which provides humanoid replicants of lost loved ones. So they receive as a gift Kakuru, who is the humanoid copy of their son. And the parents try to adapt to this boy who is like their son in so many ways, and yet he's not him. So the mother wants to give him back at first, but then they sort of warm to the idea that although he may not exactly be their real son, he is a son. He's their son now. So meanwhile, the boy joins with a cult of children that's convening in the woodlands periodically, a kind of creepy Children of the Damned stuff, except none of this the film is especially creepy or moving. It just sort of sits there. And it owes a lot to Spielberg's AI, obviously, also to The Little Prince, from which the film derives its name. But that's only to remind you of better work that's been done in this vein. And so the question is, you know, does the replicant have a soul? And my response to that, based on this movie, is who cares?
0: Tim, your thoughts?
7: Well, it's an interesting thing. I suppose, obviously, with AI being in the conversation the way it is today, it would give cause for this to be a thing that we talk about. But as you say, 25 years ago, or however long it was ago, Steven Spielberg, that Stanley Kubrick had been thinking about making that film 20 years before that. But they sort of bring it to the fore here. There have been a few others more recently, Replica and Archive and some things like that. And that's what it is. Because, you know, Shoplifters, right? There's a certain humor in Shoplifters. And it's about a very particular thing. There's no humor in this film at all. It's quiet. It's moving. You know, at the beginning of the film, we watched this drone, because it's set ever so slightly in the future. We watched this drone flying over this Japanese town with this big box on the bottom of it, and it's going to deliver this thing. And I kept thinking to myself, if there's a kid in that box, I'm turning this movie off.
24: It's a sheep. It's a sheep in the box.
7: But, you know, it's something else. It's okay.
24: Yeah.
0: That is Sheep in the Box. It is at AMC Century City and expands to select theaters July 31st. It's in Japanese with English subtitles, rated PG. Next, we have the documentary Nothing to See Here, Watts. It's at the Lemley Monica Film Center right now, and it is currently unrated. First, let's hear from Peter.
24: It was created by 20 members of the Watts community. It has footage interspersed with uplifting chapter headings, the rival gang members, citizen activists, victims of violence. You know, it's one thing to read about this stuff or even see it fictionalized, you know, like in the John Singleton films. But you know, to hear the actual, you know, Watts residents themselves tell the story their own stories is quite moving. LaWanda Hawkins, whose son was killed in 1995, she founded the Justice for Murdered Children, and there's a Silent March exhibit that she's arranged, which has 200 pairs of shoes of the victims, including, you know, little kids' shoes. Cornelius Wills, a former Blood, who's a gang interventionist. It's all quite powerful, you know, when you hear the personal testimonies of these people, and apparently following screenings of this movie in Watts, they saw a 90% drop in homicide rate.
8: Mm.
0: And Tim, your thoughts on Nothing to See Here, Watts?
23: The director of this film tells the story of how he came to town to go to a basketball game or something like that, and he had to travel through Watts. And as he was traveling through Watts, he saw a couple of shootings that he assumed resulted in the deaths of people and a few other things. And then he went home to his hotel that evening to watch the news to see about these things that he had actually witnessed, and none of it was on the news at all. And how that is a thing

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3: Do they want that to be in the film? It's in the film because they decided they want the story to be that pointed.
4: That's Nothing to See Here, Watts. It's at the Lemley Santa Monica Film Center, currently unrated. I actually speak with three of the filmmakers themselves, so stick around for that later this hour. Next, we're going to discuss American Pachuco, The Legend of Luis Valdez, the documentary in select theaters now. Charles, what were your thoughts?
5: Well, this is a whole biography documentary about Luis Valdez, and you know, if it didn't make him sound like a brick building, I would say he's like a Los Angeles institution. Mm-hmm. He's something, you know, and it's a name everyone knows and whose work everyone recognizes. And it goes from his childhood with parents who were agricultural workers and having to move from place to place and feeling looked down upon. And he and his older brother were both took to school and were determined to excel, and they both did. His brother, as you see in the film, becomes a physicist, an engineer, and he, of course, becomes the playwright. And there's a lot of footage, some of it obviously family footage. Of course, El Pachuco is just riveting. Those moments, you can't take your eye away from the screen. The words and his performance and his attitude are all still so powerful. Years later, it's a bit of a hagiography. There's very little criticism or negativity or sense of anything that didn't work well, except for trying to bring the play to New York, where it was badly reviewed. It's also a bit overproduced. There's a lot of split screen. There are words that appear drawn into the film. I guess, you know, they're combined electronically. But you learn a lot about this very important figure in Southern California culture, American culture, so well worth seeing.
4: That is American Pachuco, The Legend of Luis Valdez. The documentary is in select theaters. It is unrated. Next, we have the Australian thriller Cruel Hands, directed by Al Kalk. It's currently unrated. Tim.
3: Yeah. The theme here is fairly familiar. We have a mother who has a son and an abusive husband. Son's about 12. So that's a theme that we know from many kinds of films. The performances are exceptional. Marvin E. Hazel, D. LaTora, Torica, and Josh McConville are the mom, the father, and the son. And they're giving these extraordinary performances. So that's all solid, but it's not a movie that we haven't seen before. This movie happened to be shot, and the filmmakers, that director and his brother, had to write the script and pull all this together very quickly because they decided to shoot it with the 2019-2020 Australian bushfires as the backdrop. So these were real raging bushfires that happened in Australia during this period, and they set their film in this bushfire so that fire becomes one of the characters in this movie as this mother decides to use the fires as an event to escape this abusive man. And he uses the fires to track them down, knowing that the entire nation, all the police and everything, are going to be busy taking care of things that have to do with that fire and not trying to help her. So every time we see flames and just these torrential buildings on fire, that's a fire for real that they use as the backdrop and the setting for this movie. And the mother finds her way to this particular farm out in the woods, and he finds her there, and a whole bunch of things are going on. There is one cop though, a young woman who, when she's doing the evacuations, sort of sees a situation that she's uncomfortable with, and she's gonna look into that. It's really, really thrilling, and when you know that those fires are not CGI, it just changes the whole thing.
4: Yeah, I can imagine. I'm actually now dying to see the film with that in mind. Cruel Hands is at the Lemley Glendale, also available on demand. It is unrated.

0: we have The Kidnapping of Arabella, which is a foreign film from Italy, and it does have subtitles in English. Peter, what did you think?
1: Well, it's occasionally good. It's a 9-year-old Arabella, played by Lucrezia Guglielmino. She has a sort of testy relationship with her celebrity novelist father, who's played by Chris Pine. This is an Italian movie, and he's playing an Italian author. And I apparently he learned Italian for this role. It's impeccable. I mean, he speaks it perfectly. It's not like one of these phonetic readings of, you know, an actor. So that was, I thought, quite interesting in itself. Anyway, she taunts him a lot. He's at an awards dinner in his honor, and she doesn't want to go. She wants to go to the Taco King fast food place instead of the rubber chicken dinner that's being handed to her at the thing. And he's very jealous of Jonathan Franzen's success as a writer. So she sits in the audience. She keeps yelling out, "Jonathan Franzen and Taco King," you know, and she makes such a mess of it. So finally he has her escorted out so he can complete his awards thing. And a guy takes her to Taco King. But in the parking lot, this woman, Holly, is in a van. She's sort of mentally unbalanced. She thinks that she looks at 9-year-old Annabelle and Annabelle and thinks that the child is a homegrown version of herself, that somehow there's been a space-time warp and whatever, and that she's really a younger version of herself. So she sort of kidnaps the girl, although it's with Arabella's encouragement. So the question is this really a true kidnapping? You know, the film makes a bit light of Holly's mental issues, and the tone is sort of shaky. There's a dark comedy, a thriller, family dysfunction, drama, etc. But the actresses are good, and there are a few good scenes, including one where the two crash a wedding, another where they take shelter with a deaf goat. Some of it plays like Paper Moon, obviously a big influence on this film, also Jim Jarmusch, and especially, I think, Aki Kaurismäki films, that kind of deadpan nuttiness. So it's worth seeing, but it's a mixed bag.
0: That's The Kidnapping of Arabella. This Italian film is at Lemley Monica Film Center and Lemley NoHo and includes an Italian-speaking Chris Pine. It is unrated. Next, we have The Dink, a comedy streaming on Apple TV+, rated PG-13. Tim.
2: Oh, this stupid movie. It is, but it got me. I'm gonna give it up. It got me, this movie. Everybody's in it. All those people that you say, I'll tell you who else is in it. We will all notice that if you watch television commercials, there'll be certain actors that appear again and again and again in television commercials for decades, right? And you don't know who they are. That he was the Fruit of Bloom guy, and now he's the guy on the, you know, all these people, right? All of those actors are in this movie. And I'm like, that's the guy on purpose they're in this movie, which is about pickleball, more or less, right? So Jake Johnson, this is a guy, he was almost going to be a great tennis player back during the era of Andy Roddick, who, by the way, is in this movie. And something went wrong, and he never became that guy, and he's always been this disappointment to his dad, Ed Harris, in this movie. So he's the guy that teaches the little kids at the tennis academy. But the pickleball people are encroaching on there. It is just this whole thing that goes on in this perfectly stupid movie that just, you can tell that they're just ad-libbing all the way through this movie. I don't think anybody ever read the script. I don't think that they all even know what movie they're making. I think they're all think they're making a different movie because sometimes the dialogue makes no sense whatsoever. But I was cracking up all the way through it. I'm not sure exactly what the hell's going on. Ben Stiller's one of the producers. He's in the movie. He has a whole sequence in the movie that's a reference to something about Mary. I'm like, wait a minute, what is he? So it's very meta in that way, but it was funny, but yeah, stupid. This is a stupid movie.
0: That's the comedy The Dink, streaming on Apple TV+, rated PG-13. And lastly, with just about 2 minutes left, Lars Shrike Walks the Night, a sci-fi mystery streaming on digital. Tim.
2: Yeah, Kelsey Grammer starring in this movie. He's on the cover there, and he's wearing this particular outfit. And I like Kelsey Grammer, but what made me want to watch this movie was the outfit he was wearing, because I knew it from something, right? I'm like, what do I know this from? And anyway, Gary Walkow made this movie. In 1987, Gary made a movie called The Trouble with Dick. Did real well at Sundance. Might have won Sundance that year. And there was a guy in that movie, 1987 is wearing this outfit that Kelsey Grammer is wearing in the on the cover of this movie. And yeah, all of this is going to come together.
1: Wow, we're really nerding out here.
2: I know, this is just no good. So you got to know who Gary is. You got to know The Trouble with Dick and actually two other movies he made in that sequence. And this movie is speaking to those movies. Anyway, if you don't know all of this, this movie won't make any sense to you at all.
0: That's Lars Schreich Walks the Night. The sci-fi mystery is streaming on digital. It's film week here on LAist 89.3 and the LAist app. Julia Paskin in for Larry Mantle. My thanks to our critics, Tim Cogshell of the Alt Film Guide and Synagogues.com, Charles Solomon of Animation Scoop and Animation Magazine, and Peter Rayner of the Christian Science Monitor. When we come back, we'll be joined by some of the filmmakers behind the new documentary, Nothing to See Here, Watts. It's that community-made film that shows the reality of living in one of LA's most violent neighborhoods and how residents are attempting to change that when we come back on Film Week.
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0: It's Film Week here on LAist 89.3 and the LAist app. I'm Julia Paskin, in this week for Larry Mantle. Nothing to See Here, Watts was filmed mostly on iPhones by 20 community members over the course of 3 years. It shows the lives of gang members, police officers, students, and community leaders, all who have been affected by violence in Watts. With me now are three of the filmmakers also featured in the documentary, Cornelius Wills, gang interventionist and mentor with Soledad Enrichment Action and Bounty Hunter Blood member, Kiana Williams, resident and mother of Sean Reynolds, a student who survived a shooting in Watts, and Tim Pierce, retired LAPD gang officer that served in Watts in South Central LA. Thank you all so much for being here, and I just want to say congratulations on the film. Personally, I think you made something very beautiful and very powerful.
7: Thank you.
8: Thank you,
1: yeah, thank you for having us.
0: So let's start by asking how you all became involved in this film. Were you approached by the producer? Did you volunteer after hearing about it?
9: So my son, Sean, we don't actually live in Watts. He set out to sell a PlayStation to two teenagers that he met on OfferUp and entered the community and unfortunately was shot. And we went through this whole process of healing, and the LAPD Southeast Division really stood behind us. And so it was then that the opportunity to participate in the film was brought to us. And of course, there was a bit of hesitation. It's like, okay. And so we took, you know, the idea back to our family, and we had tons of conversation. And to be honest, our family did not want us to participate. So Sean and I made the decision on our own, knowing that we did not want any other young man, child, or family, a mother in particular, to have to experience what we did as a family. And so we thought, however we can contribute, we would do so, not knowing that this documentary would become the amazing body of work that it had. As with the just otherworldly results that we've encountered.
0: And you too, how'd you get involved?
10: I was introduced to Mike by Officer Coughlin, that I knew him for a long time, arrested me a few times, well, more than a few. he introduced me to Mike. Mike said he wanted to do a Well, he didn't say he wanted to do anything, actually. He just gave me a phone and said, film your life.
0: And you did that for 3 years. Did you have any hesitation about doing that?
10: Yeah, definitely. It was about it took me about at least 2 weeks to even start filming, though. But I talked to him, and he just gave me a few pointers and just said, tell my story.
7: I came in it kind of differently. So I had retired out of LAPD in 2014. I worked at LAPD Southeast Division, Watts, for 12 years at that station, and there are five up in the Crenshaw District. But I was retired, and a friend of mine is a Hawthorne cop and knew Mike Soonan, who put this project together. He lives down in Hermosa. He's a wealthy venture capital guy. And he wanted to go on a ride-along. So he ended up on a ride-along with Officer John Coughlin, who was one of my old gang unit buddies. And Mike goes around, and he his first night, he sees three people get shot, one guy die. He's kind of interviewing people on the street around these crime scenes, talks to victims, gangsters, detectives. And he goes, man, I want to learn more. He gets this idea. What if I went down there and I passed out 20 iPhones to people and let them fill their lives so I can learn more about this community? So he tells my friend in common, and that guy tells me, and he goes, hey, he's going to go down there and try this. I go, he can't do that. Like, you can't roll around in Watts handing out phones, not knowing the neighborhood and the dynamics. That's super dangerous. So I go, I'll run some security for him. I'll see it coming before he does and get us out of there. And let me introduce him to some people I know in the community. And I thought it was a cool idea because you only learn about Watts from the movies and the news. And most of the time they're pretty wrong, right? There's an amazing community there. And I thought, I want to be part of this. So I was kind of on the recruiting side at first. And then when I was at LAPD, my wife, Christina Rapati, was a gang officer also. She got shot and paralyzed. So then Mike said, hey, you were working here in Watts when that happened. I want you to tell your story. So I came in on the storytelling side of it too.
0: Interspersed with the footage, captured that people recorded of themselves. There's also security footage and some other found footage there. But there's also these scenes of where you're doing these group editing sessions that are very compelling. How did you do that as diplomatically as you did? And what were those conversations like in terms of, I'm comfortable with this, I'm not comfortable with that, I don't know how I want to portray my neighborhood?
10: The first meeting was like different, you know, because everybody don't know you. The people we had in that room would never be together, so it was like, it was kind of like tricky, but we got it all together though, and just trusting each other and having the same goal, purpose, you know, for the kids to make Watts better, back how it used to be.
0: Were there any contentious scenes or conversations that you decided to just kind of keep amongst yourselves?
7: There was debate about scenes, but nothing was cut.
10: No,
7: right?
10: Nope.
7: And that was actually the interesting thing about it. The first sit down with all of us, the first time we all looked at each other, and every, you know, there was gang members, there were cops, there were victims, there were clergy, that, you know, victims' rights advocates in there, students,
10: yeah.
7: All right? Total mix of the community, and we're all watching each other's story, the first kind of cuts, and then this movie just reaches in and grabs empathy out and pulls it right out of you because you're seeing it from their perspective in their own words.
0: The 92 Watts Treaty obviously is very important, and you resurrect this concept through the film. Were all three of you aware of that moment in history in the early 90s in Watts?
10: Yeah, I was there.
0: You were there for that treaty?
10: Yeah.
0: Were you actually physically at that
10: Space? Well, I was 10 at that time, but I was involved. It lasted so long. It lasted for like 15 years, so.
0: Wow.
10: And so I was a part of it, yeah.
0: And were you aware of that?
9: I was not aware of it, but it demonstrated a level of power, right? And so when we started having conversations about developing a document in its likeness that everyone who was going to sign it would commit to, I was a staunch proponent for it.
0: It's Film Week on LAist 89.3. Julia Paskin in this week for Larry Mantle. We'll continue our conversation with some of the filmmakers behind the new documentary, Nothing to See Here, Watts, in just a minute.
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0: Welcome back to Film Week. I'm Julia Paskin in for Larry Mantle, talking right now with three filmmakers behind the new documentary Nothing to See Here, Watts. The film was entirely community-made with footage captured on iPhones over the course of 3 years. I've been talking with gang member turned interventionist and mentor Cornelius Wills, resident and mother Kiana Williams, and retired LAPD gang officer Tim Pierce. Let's talk a little bit more about the experience of filming this. Kiana, you did this with your teenage son. How old is Sean now?
9: Sean is 23
0: now. Oh my goodness.
9: He was 17 at the time.
0: Okay, so what was that like to be that vulnerable and share this experience, including his recovery, the security footage of the attack?
9: It was scary to start, right? Again, just being so vulnerable and opening ourselves up to the public to share a story that was devastating. And you know, in talking, in storytelling, you're kind of reliving the experience every time you tell the story, which can take an emotional toll, you know, on a person mentally, physically, emotionally, spiritually. However, over the course of the 3 years of filming and not only telling our story, but hearing the stories of all of the other filmmakers was transformative. And again, it's this idea that you develop a level of understanding and empathy when you hear someone else's story, their reason why, you know, not the what all the time. What sometimes can be that thing that's so devastating, but the why behind it, what contributed to those decisions that were made. Now that I know that, I can understand, you know, I can have some compassion towards you. And now we can begin the conversations on how to kind of circumvent these issues from reoccurring.
0: And Cornelius, the way that you filmed a lot of your stuff, it felt unique. It felt, I feel like I kind of know you in a different way because I feel like I was just hanging out with you.
10: Yeah.
0: And was that like a choice that you made to just kind of go about your life?
10: Yeah, it definitely was, especially after I had that conversation with Mike, after it took me about a week and a half to even produce some footage. He just said, just be you. So I just was being me.
0: You spent time with a man named Tyrone, who was a Grape Street Crip, and you're working in the editing sessions together.
10: Yeah.
0: So what is that like?
10: So I know Tyrone from being in the gang. Like, you know, he's from the Jordan Downs and I'm from the Bounty Hunters. So it's like we enemies. Yeah. So, but we grew up together though at Markham.
0: You went to the same middle school.
10: We went to the same middle school. So we kind of bonded through sports, like, you know, and once we got older, we just stayed in touch from here and there. And once they showed me that he was in the film, I knew it was going to take a different turn, like, because it's like he from the other side and our beef is so tough and it's been going on for so long. So they see us on together. It's like kind of hope, like, you know, it's hope that it can get back to what it was.
0: There's a lot of candid moments. People are very honest in the film. And there is a moment where the film addresses this history of Mexican Fridays of people assumed to be Mexican being the victims of violence on Fridays. And you hear about this from the other perspective in some of the other filmmakers. What was that like for you? And how did you kind of articulate that when talking directly to other people, like people who were impacted by that?
10: Yeah, it was big on the heart.
0: Yeah.
10: Because, you know, I got kids now, grandkid, and it's like I was subject to that. Like, you know, that's what was going on when we was growing up right there. Like, so it's like being a follower, and when I seen Emily, her story, and she was saying, and she knew of the Mexican Fridays, and that's still current. Like,
0: mm-hmm. Her brother was attacked?
10: Yeah, yeah, her brother was attacked. And it was like, wow. Like, it just let me know that I can do something different. Like, if we can stick to that for so long, and now if we, like, do something positive, that can go on forever. Like,
0: I thought it was interesting that you all decided to keep some of the perspective from a detective named Iris who participated, who was not comfortable coming to the meeting right. where you showed the film and started to speak with some other interventionists and current gang members. Why was it important to include that?
7: Sure. I mean, she's still in the mix, right?
0: Yeah, yeah.
7: Day to day, dealing with people constantly lying to her face. And these are over murders, right? And she's trying to solve them. And when you're in the gang world and you're in that mode of trying to root out these crimes, you're getting lied to left and right. You're getting manipulated left and right. She's right. The answers are on the outside of that tape. But there's a couple, you know, there's code, right? You're not going to step up and say anything. You're not going to help. You're not going to find yourself in court where you become a victim of that, you know, snitching, right? Mm. And so there's a lot of that hesitation. And it's, you know, it's tough, right? I'm on the outside, so I have a little different perspective now. She's still in the mix, in the fight, and she doesn't want to get played. But I kind of addressed it, too. I'm like, this could be all BS, right, from them. But Cornelius, Tyrone, they have stepped up to the plate. There was 0.0 trust in the beginning between us. And I've just been so impressed with how they've really been the ones taking the huge chance, right, because they're going against culture in their own neighborhoods. They're going against gang culture. Right, and they're being leaders, and so they're taking a lot of heat because of that. And on the police side, we take a lot of heat too for, like, what are you kumbaya with the gangsters now, Pierce? Yeah. You know, mm-hmm. like, what do you think? Are you getting fooled? Are you getting tricked? We didn't think, you know, there's that kind of mentality. But then there's a lot of cops that want to see these truths come out, right? Because, like I said, you only learn from the news and the movies, but this movie is like a conduit of truth, right? Because it's straight out of the person's experience. So there's a lot of trust issues, but we are kind of the pathfinders to say, hey, if you sit down and take a minute, and if people keep showing up at the table and participating, a lot of progress can be made. Hmm. And, you know, Cornelius and I, our relationship has grown. I really like the guy. I care about
10: my friend now.
7: Yeah.
10: Like, literally, you can call on him, text him, call him, he answer.
7: Yeah.
10: It's different.
7: I mean, neither one of us would have thought that was possible.
0: Yeah.
7: We were complete ops in the street.
10: Definitely.
0: How does that feel now?
10: Feel better.
7: Yeah.
10: Feel like, and that's what I want, like, my community to know, and the people that I, like, they only doing their job, you know, so of course they're not going to like us if we doing what we doing. So, but, you know, like this movie, this documentary, I mean, it changed everything for me, my perspective of the police, everything. So,
7: you know, what's interesting is the second meeting, Cornelius and Tyrone said, hey, can we bring some of the other OGs in here to watch this? So we set up the second meeting that way. And, you know, me being a tall, big white officer, right? The stain, which I'm used to, is you could cut it with a knife. After they saw it from our perspective, they were walking out, and I was shaking everybody's hands as they walked out of the place, and they were looking me straight in the eye with a whole different feeling. One guy says to me, he goes, man, I never looked at police like people. You just are police. Yeah. And he goes, seeing your story, you tell your story, like, that, I see you differently now.
0: We're running out of time, but I really have to ask about the impact of the film. There's a title card towards the end that talks about a dramatic drop of homicides within the boundaries of Watts, and also talking about the four projects, violence dipping down to zero, I think I saw in that card, which was, it's shocking. What do you do, because you talked about the 92 Watts Treaty being signed and lasting about 15 years.
10: Mm-hmm.
0: How do you stretch the impact of this project as far as you can?
10: So we plan on doing it with a nonprofit that Tyrone and I started closing the gap through sports. Like, so that's what made our bond still to this day strong, through the gang and everything, even him, you know, his community and our community getting into it. So we plan on doing it through sports, like, you know, to get the kids together at a, you know, at that age, about 10 to 16, and put them together as best we can and hope they build a bond like that.
9: A few ways. We've planned a number of single day screenings throughout the nation. We're actually screening the film at the Regal Theater this Saturday, right, as a part of the Beyond Hollywood Film Festival. The film was screened with Dr. Bernice King on MLK Day.
0: She's in the introduction.
9: She's in the introduction. And so it's, you know, through continuing to show the film and to demonstrate that the framework that was used throughout the film can be replicated in communities that are experiencing similar lived experiences as the community of Watts.
0: Yeah.
7: The screenings that we're doing across the country are, what we're showing is a roadmap. We didn't expect this at all.
10: At all.
7: All of us were shocked, but that's really what it's turning out to be. And it's once people see it, then they go, oh, now I get it, right? And it's completely possible. We want any city that wants to do this to rip this off and duplicate it in there, because it is changing lives. I mean, the crime dropped, I think, in Nickerson Gardens leading
10: zero,
7: up to this product.
10: Yeah, right now, it was zero homicides.
7: It was 13 zero. Homicides in that project alone. And there's been zero.
0: You know, I feel the need to say this. If people haven't been in projects like that, they have a very specific view.
7: Yeah.
0: And I feel the need to remind people, if you've never been there, it's families.
7: Yeah. Mm-hmm.
0: It's a neighborhood.
10: Yeah. It's a neighborhood.
0: So it's not just the austere kind of architecture.
7: That was another thing we really learned, is the neighborhood was so tired of that narrative, violent cause for gangs, violence, there's nothing there but that. There was a lot of resistance to the first 2 years of trying to film this, because everybody thought that's what we were doing. And then once the word got out, there is such a desire to say, no, this is a tough community, but we're a good community and we are stronger because of it. And when we did the first viewing at the Peacock Theater in LA, we had 4,000 people in the audience. We had 10 most gangs the there. Yeah. We had 250 cops in uniform as guests, not for security.
10: Yeah.
7: We had half a Watts poured out for that, right?
10: Yeah.
7: And then all kinds of people from my community came. And when everybody poured out into the courtyard, there were all these dissimilar groups engaging in conversations, hugging, taking pictures of each other, with each other. It was, and everybody had that statement. They're like, this was crazy. I've never gotten to talk to somebody like that, and I learned so much, and it really just opened up the door to communication.
0: Well, I have been speaking with Cornelius Wills, Keanu Williams, and Tim Pierce. Thank you so much for sharing the film and sharing your time.
7: Oh, thank you.
10: Thank you for having us here.
0: Three of the filmmakers behind the new documentary, Nothing to See Here, Watts. The film is screening at the Lemley Monica Film Center in Santa Monica. It's Film Week here on LAist 89.3 and the LAist app. Julia Paskin in for Larry Mantle. Thank you so much for hanging out with me. I'll be back with you next week. Until then, have a great weekend.
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20: It's The Splendid Table from APM American Public Media. I'm Francis Lamb. Some French chefs will say that the sauce is the soul of a dish. But for a big, summery salad, I disagree. It's not all about the dressing. It's all the juices left behind at the bottom of the bowl that are the soul of the salad.
2: So if you were to say juice specifically in Greek, you'd say chymo. Whereas zoumi, it means the juices in food. So you could say zoumi about many things, but specifically in my experience used in terms of when thinking about like the juice, the bottom cellar bowl, the dressing, which you fight over with a piece of bread.
20: That's Georgina Hayden, one of Britain's favorite guides to the Mediterranean, here to talk about her new book, Med-esque. Then we go north, to a place less warm, but no less beautiful, nor less delicious. We're going to talk Scandinavian cooking with Chef Nicole Asatola. Coming up on The Splendid Table.
21: Live from NPR News, I'm Dale Willman. President Trump attended the rescheduled White House Correspondents' Dinner Friday night. The dinner was postponed in April after a gunman made it past security in what White House officials say was an assassination attempt. Trump delivered a rambling, hour-long speech that made fun of the weight of some public figures as well as their intellect, but he opened his remarks with a moment of praise.
22: I want to begin by expressing our gratitude to the incredible men and women who put their lives on the line every day to protect my family and myself, all presidents, and lots of others. That's the United States Secret Service, so I appreciate it very much.
21: President Trump also said Friday that he will place a major tariff on Mexico because of the cyclosporiasis outbreak in the U.S. The cause of the outbreak has tentatively been traced to lettuce shipped from Mexico. The diarrhea-inducing parasite has caused problems in 9 states. The family of a man killed by police in Madison, Wisconsin, has spoken publicly for the first time since the incident on Wednesday. As Wisconsin Public Radio's Bridget Bowden reports, Corey Ruiz's family has hired an attorney with a long resume of cases involving the use of deadly force.
23: Attorney Ben Crump has previously represented families in the police killings of George Floyd, Breonna Taylor, Michael Brown, and others. He joined the family of Corey Ruiz, who was killed by a Madison officer on the city's east side, at an emotional press conference Friday afternoon. His brother Adam Ruiz said what happened was, quote, sickening and inhuman.
24: Family needs justice for what they did to him. He was a very important and loved man by his family, friends, and plenty more in the community.
23: Crump and Ruiz's family called for accountability and for the use of body cameras. Most Madison officers currently do not wear them. For NPR News, I'm Bridget Bowden in Madison.
21: Democrats in Maine are officially choosing a new Senate candidate on Saturday to replace Graham Plattner, the former nominee, ended his Senate bid after being accused of rape, which was an allegation he denies. NPR's Elena Moore has more on the former state Senate president and logger that Maine Democrats appear ready to nominate.
25: Not long after Plattner dropped out, the Maine Democratic Party laid out a path forward, announcing a last-minute party convention in Bangor, Maine, where 601 elected delegates will vote on a new nominee. Now it's time to do just that. Former state Senator Troy Jackson goes in as the clear favorite, given nearly all of his primary rivals have already dropped out. He's known as a champion of labor interests, single-payer health care, and tribal sovereignty. If Jackson does win Saturday, he still faces a challenging road ahead in defeating longtime incumbent Republican Susan Collins. Elena Moore, NPR News, Bangor, Maine.
21: And you're listening to NPR News. The chief prosecutor for the International Criminal Court has been removed from office. British barrister Karim Khan has been accused of sexual misconduct by a female aide, but he denies the allegations. The court has been the focus of a U.S. campaign to dismantle the ICC. The court was established to prosecute people responsible for humanity's worst crimes. The U.S. has not joined the ICC. The nest of the internet-famous bald eagle couple Jackie and Shadow in Big Bear, California, will be spared from a development nearby. The group that runs the 24/7 Eagle livestream will be able to buy the land thanks to a multi-million dollar donation. From member station KVCR in San Bernardino, Madison Aument reports.
26: Friends of Big Bear Valley, the nonprofit that runs the camera, had until the end of July to raise $10 million to stop luxury housing and a marina from going in near Jackie and Shadow's nest. With a week to go, a Silicon Valley tech couple stepped up. OpenAI president Greg Brockman and his wife Anna donated about $5 million. Jenny Voisard with Friends of Big Bear Valley says every donation helped.
27: I'm grateful for everyone that donated, that didn't have extra money or that sacrificed
1: or that sold things or that did fundraisers.
26: The nonprofit plans to put the land into a trust. For NPR News, I'm Madison Ament in San Bernardino.
21: Angel Reese is called Bayou Barbie after playing basketball at Louisiana State. Now the NBA star also has her own Barbie doll that wears her pink number 5 jersey. Reese is now in the Atlanta Dream and will be playing in her third WNBA All-Star game on Saturday. I'm Dale Willman, NPR News.
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20: I'm Francis Lamb, and this is The Splendid Table from APM. It's summer, and let's be honest, you're either probably actively on vacation or you're thinking about being on vacation. But no matter what your plans are this summer, it's always worth dreaming about being somewhere lovely, especially if you're going to be there with a knowledgeable guide. Later in the show, we'll have Chef Nicole Acetola sharing some of her favorite dishes from decades of traveling and cooking in Denmark and Sweden. Her new cookbook is called Scandinavian Every Day. And we'll start with many award-winning food writer, Georgina Hayden. While born and raised in England, Georgina grew up in a Greek Cypriot family, and her grandparents' taverna was right downstairs from her apartment. She loved her grandmother's kitchen and the sights and smells of Cyprus, and has spent a career traveling all through the Mediterranean and creating recipes inspired by these journeys. Her latest book of not necessarily authentic, but extremely delicious recipes is called Med-esque. So hi, Georgina. So nice to meet you.
4: It's so nice to meet you. Thank you so much for having me on.
20: No, welcome, welcome. I want to start right away with the title of the book because okay. It's Med-esque.
4: Yeah.
20: So Mediterranean-esque, right? And your previous book was Greek-ish.
4: Yeah.
20: So right away... Yeah, we know you're not purporting to be like an ultimate authority on these cultural foods, but
4: yeah. You
20: do write a lot about your Greek Cypriot family and your travels all over the region. So let me just start with how you got into cooking.
4: Yeah, so I feel like I'll start from the beginning. My family had my dad's family had a taverna in North London. They're all from Cyprus. All my family are from Cyprus and they're Greek Cypriot. And, you know, I've grown up in a really foodie family. My mum's family had a deli and they used to import loads of produce in the 1970s. You know, and that was back then you couldn't get things like olive oil in supermarkets and whatever like you can now. And they had this really sort of prolific deli. And then my dad's family had a taverna for about 25 years. And, you know, I grew up in this taverna. It was the heart of our family for years until I was a teenager, essentially. And I joke that my life was very much like my big fat Greek wedding, but it really, really was. Like, I've got the big glasses, I married a non-Greek, you know, I gave up meat for a while. There was this, you know, shock and horror. And that was how I got into food. It was very much ingrained in my life. And I think, you know, I've spent quite a lot of time writing about Greek food and Orthodox culture and recipes and stuff. But definitely with regards to Greekish and Med-esque, I just felt like I wanted to have some more fun with it. As I'm a bit older, a bit wiser, traveled a bit more, I just wanted to have fun with the food that sort of shaped me. And, you know, I feel really lucky that I was born into this very foodie world, you know?
20: Yeah. Did you spend time in the taverna when you're growing up? Or were you like kid in the corner doing their homework?
4: Yeah, I mean, not so much homework. My family were very relaxed about stuff like that. I was a real geek, to be fair. I was the geeky one. But it was more, you know, filling the salt and pepper pots and whatever my granny would let us do. And, you know, she's a real matriarch. She's still alive and she lives down the road to me. When she's not in Cyprus, she lives down the road to me in North London. She's 86 and she's such a force of nature. She's amazing. But it was a real caricature, you know, like the whole, you know, that my grandparents would be shouting in the kitchen and, you know, my dad was behind the bar. But yeah, it was all hands on deck. And every Saturday I was at Greek school. And then before and after Greek school, we'd be in the restaurant. And any birthday or festival, Christmas, Easter, whatever, it was always there. And I've got so many memories of just falling asleep on chairs under tables you know, because the grandparents lived upstairs. My parents lived upstairs until I was born, and then they moved down the road.
5: Oh, wow.
4: And yeah, like, it was just, we were always there. It was so fun.
5: Yeah. Well, and like, oftentimes in those situations, either the child runs away from that, you know, like, never wants to have anything to do with that ever again.
4: Yeah.
5: Or you embrace it, quite like you did,
4: yeah,
5: becoming this, you know, lauded food writer and writing about the food of the region. I want to get right to the food in this book, because so much of it is just looks so delicious. And there was one dish in particular that I'll bridge the conversation, but it caught my eye. It was the first dish I wanted to ask you about anyway. Yeah. It's this roasted side of salmon, so like a very large, like, you know, splendid presentation of roasted salmon with brown butter fried capers and this fabulous sounding spice rub. And then the reason why I bring it first is because you write the spicing is inspired by your your grandmother. So
4: absolutely.
5: Tell us about that.
4: Well, my Aya, this is the granny who had, this is my Aya who had the restaurant, right? So she, and like I've said, she lives down the road and she's amazing. And I would say something that is true of a lot of Mediterranean households and families is that the grandmothers, the nonnas, the yayas, you know, the mares, they're all, they're the matriarchs. They're the ones that are in charge of the kitchen. They're the ones where cooking is their part of their everyday life, right? So you'd be hard pushed to find a granny, a Mediterranean granny, who isn't a great cook, or the second gen or first gen kid isn't like, oh my gosh, my granny's the best cook ever. But with granny, you know, like this granny in particular, Martha, her name's Martha. She's a really instinctive cook in a way that I'd say my other granny wasn't perhaps, but she loves having fun in the kitchen. Even now she'll watch food TV and she'll be like, I've seen this thing. And my goodness, she's 86. And how many 86-year-olds are like, you know, calling someone up being like, we need to try a new recipe. So she's amazing. So this recipe is very much inspired by her and her love of heat and spice, which again, not everyone has. She makes amazing curries. You know, she's really an inspiring cook. So her use of paprika, the cayenne in there, the blend of spices. In Cyprus, we use a lot of coriander, which is something that differentiates us a lot from Greek cooking. So Cyprus is much more Middle Eastern. You know, we're really close to the Middle East, generally, like Lebanon, Egypt, you know. So we use spices and herbs in Cyprus that you might not have in, you know, Greece. But this side of salmon is 100% inspired by her spice blends that she uses in all her cooking. And doing some really beautiful fish dishes is important to me because a lot of my family are actually pescatarian. In the restaurant days when, you know, a lot of souvla and grills and souvlaki are in there and meat dishes. My dad in the 80s, you know, typical Cypriot man, he'd eat a lot of meat, and someone said to him, I bet you can't go a month without eating meat. And he did. And this was the late 80s. And then he felt so good, he never ate meat again. He's just never eaten meat. And it's been, 35, 6 years. So, which is quite remarkable, you know, from a man who would eat meat 2-3 times a day.
5: That's interesting. Yeah. Would that be like culturally kind of odd too? Like, did it?
4: Yeah. Yeah, it's so odd. And I remember using that as a way for me to stop eating meat. I was vegetarian for a while. I'm not now. I eat everything. But, you know, I remember going to Cyprus shortly after and they didn't understand. And they were like the film, you know, you don't eat no meat. You know, my big fat Greek wedding, you don't eat no meat. I give you lamb. I remember being served like offal because we didn't eat meat. But offal was, you know, in their eyes, they couldn't get their head around it. So they're like, here's some offal.
5: It's a liver. Yeah.
4: Yeah. It doesn't count. It's not the, you know, the bit that the flesh. So, so I've always, you know, I always think of fish in a very celebratory way. And when I was wanting to create the recipes for the book, there's a lot of tradition in there. There's a lot of stuff in there is inspired by very traditional recipes, but there's also a lot of recipes in there that are my take and how I use those influences in my everyday cooking. And that side of salmon is one of them. It's got all the flavors that I love to pair with fish and the kind of thing I like to cook for my family, you know, crispy capers, stunning, gorgeous.
5: Yeah, so delicious. Listeners, I would just read off the ingredients in the spice blend. So you have garlic powder, smoked paprika, coriander, oregano, cayenne pepper, sugar, and clementine zest. It just like right away, I can imagine those flavors together, and it's it sounds fantastic.
4: Thank you so much.
5: There, elsewhere in the book, this is also sort of a little bit of an aside, but it caught my eye too. There's another Cypriot word you introduce us to.
4: Yeah.
5: Zoumi.
4: Oh, yes. Right.
5: Which I believe refers to the juice at the bottom of a bowl of salad.
4: Yeah, which is funny, isn't it? I love that about, I love learning about languages where there's like a special word which you might not have in the English language. You know, like, I think it's wonderful.
5: Right, right, right.
4: So if you were to say juice specifically in Greek, you'd say chymo. Whereas zoumi, it means the juices in food rather than a juice from a piece of fruit, for example. So you could say zoumi about many things in terms of food, but specifically you know, it's mostly, in my experience, used in terms of when thinking about like the juice at the bottom salad bowl, the dressing, the bit that is left at the bottom, which is, you know, you fight over with a piece of bread. Like me and my sister growing up, salad was always in a big plastic bowl. Like every meal, there is a salad. We would have lentils, there would be a salad on the side. Christmas dinner, salad on the side. You know, my husband was like, why have we got a salad on our Sunday roast? And I was like, what do you mean? Why wouldn't you have a salad? You know, there's always salad is my point. And it was always in a big plastic bowl at my AR's house. And we'd eat there. This is my mum's house. We'd eat there after school quite a lot because I lived in my school. And my sister and I would fight over the zoumi, you know, all those juices from the tomatoes and the really amazing olive oil. And I just think it's a wonderful concept. And actually, a lot of the book was shot in Mallorca. Mm-hmm. And there's a salad in Mallorca called trampo. And it's a salad where it's quite sort of everyday ingredients. You know, you've got tomatoes, onion, green pepper, avocado, olives. So really everyday things. But the idea is you chop them all very finely and then you dress them with lemon, a bit of garlic, olive oil, and you leave it to sit. And it's one of the first times I've come across something, you know, that felt that familiar to me, because normally I've been taught anyway by chefs and you always dress salad at the last minute, right?
5: Keep it fresh. It would be sad
4: otherwise.
5: Right.
4: This trampo, this Mallorcan salad, you make it ahead. And I think especially as we go into things like barbecue season in the summer, like how wonderful. And it's all about the zoumi and the zoumi at the bottom of the bowl. And I just think that's something that needs shouting about more. I've not really heard many people talking about it.
5: Yeah, I am a huge fan of salad juice. I don't have a beautiful cultural word for it, but exactly for that reason, especially a salad that features tomatoes, because if you've salted the tomatoes, then they start to release their juice and that juice collects at the bottom of it. And if
4: I could just drink
5: by
4: it.
5: Summer,
4: couldn't you?
5: It's sweet, it's savory, it has its own sort of freshness and umami. Mixed with the olive oil. It's so good.
4: Heaven, I agree.
5: I'm in love with this salad already.
4: Amazing.
5: We'll be back in a minute with more from Georgina Hayden, author of Med-esque. I'm Francis Lamb, and this is The Splendid Table from APM, American Public Media.
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5: 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I'm Francis Lamb, and this is The Splendid Table, the show for curious cooks and eaters. We're talking right now with Georgina Hayden, one of the UK's favorite daughters of the Mediterranean, about her new cookbook, Med-esque. Something else I caught in this book that really opened my eyes, like really, I guess I've known of dishes that would fall into this sort of description, but you really made a point of saying there are pasta traditions all across the Mediterranean outside of Italy.
4: Yeah.
5: And absolutely. The cooking method may be a bit different than what we're accustomed to seeing with Italian pasta. Yeah. But, Greek dishes where it's like a pasticcio, you know, like things like that, yeah. Like these like sort of baked pasta dishes. And I hadn't thought about that, but yeah, this is a very important food all across the region. You actually write that Tunisia is the second biggest consumer of pasta outside of Italy, which blows my mind.
4: Isn't that incredible? I love bringing that fact to the table for people that haven't heard it before. I just think it's wonderful, you know, because a lot of people might not be familiar with Tunisian food, and Tunisia is an amazing place and their food is wonderful. So, you know, it's hard, isn't it? Because if you say pasta, most people will think of Italy, but I've grown up as pasta being one of my main carbohydrates, you know, on the table when we're having dinner, one of the main carbohydrates would be a pasta offering. So a lot of orzo, a lot of macaroni. And like you mentioned, it's cooked off in a different way. So, you know, people might be more familiar with the whole al dente Italian way where you cook it for the 11 minutes with a bite or whatever. But actually for a lot of sort of Greece and Cyprus and the Middle East and North Africa, it's often cooked in the juices of meat dishes. So you might have a big stew like a uvetsi or so slow cooked beef or chicken, and then you cook the pasta in the stew or you just toss it through the last minute. But, for me, certainly pasta, you know, pasta was something that we even had for breakfast. My mum would break up vermicelli or tagliatelle and it would be cooked in milk with a cinnamon stick and some sugar. And it'd be cooked for about 25 minutes till it was all thick and porridgey and delicious. And that was breakfast, you know, and absolutely. Why not? You know, it's as nourishing and delicious as a bowl of cereal, you know, whatever. So.
5: Yeah. Oh, that's so interesting. Yeah. It's like a rice pudding, but
4: Exactly. And how comforting in the winter to have this beautiful breakfast. But yes, I love celebrating pasta in all forms. There's so much to discover with it.
5: Yeah, there are two dishes that I just sounded fabulous to me. And they are cooked a little bit differently. The pasta itself is cooked a little bit differently. Maybe let's start with this one from Tunisia. That is, you do put the pasta separately, but it's macarona. So, you know, you can obviously hear the similarity. Yeah. But this is a chicken braised in harissa tomato sauce with spices, chickpeas. We'll talk about this dish.
4: I absolutely love this dish. And I think, you know, it's something family is, you know, comes in all forms for different people. It could be friends. It could be elderly relatives that you might care for. It might be young children. But this is both the dish, you know, these dishes, but actually all of the pasta dishes. But this one particularly is something I make for my kids, and I'll just sort of temper the amount of harissa I put in it. But I love harissa. I think it's one of those store cupboard staples that just gives so much flavor so instantly to a dish. And, you know, you've got herbs in there as well. You've got rosemary. You've also got some paprika and turmeric, like we said. And it's, you sear the chicken in all these lovely spices, and you cook it with all this delicious flavor, and then you toss the pasta through. I have even cooked the pasta in the juices and just sort of adjusted the amount of liquid in there. But it's such a hearty and delicious. This one's actually in the weeknight chapter in the pasta party section because it isn't too laborious a dish, you know. You could do it after work, after school, whatever. But I just, the amount of flavor it delivers, and I think the chickpeas in there as well, it's that whole like pasta cecchi situation as well that, you know, might be more of an Italian familiar dish, you know, for people. I adore it. Listen, I love cheese as much as the next person. There's so much cheese in this book. I mean, I give variations for vegan options and gluten-free options and all of those things, but I love cheese. But I have to say, I also really love a pasta dish which isn't a cheesy, familiar, you know, more European take. And this is one of them. This is, it's just comforting, you know, it's beautiful.
5: Yeah, and you bring up the harissa, and which is a main flavor component of this. And harissa is such a complex and beautiful ingredient. It's a paste, made of chili peppers. And some of them can be really fiery, and some are sort of more mellow. But lots of these sort of, sort of warm spices you associate with the Middle East. So it's just a fantastic flavor addition to.
4: Absolutely.
5: Otherwise, mine might just be like a spiced tomato sauce, but you add that harissa and it really takes it to a different place.
4: And I think harissa is something that I would always have in my store cupboard, but once I've opened it in my fridge. it's one of those things that is definitely worth hunting down if it's not something that's so familiar to you, because, you know, you can eat it. When I say raw, I mean sort of, you know, you don't have to cook it into a dish like you might a curry paste, for example, right? So if you've got some delicious eggs, you know, avocado, toast, eggs, whatever, add a bit of harissa to it at the end. And it doesn't need cooking off, is my point.
5: Right.
4: It adds so much flavor, a bit like a lovely crispy chili, you know, oil or something. And, but like you say, it's such a complex thing. I mean, I have in the past tried to make my own harissa, and it's one of those things where you just think, actually, it's just go and buy a tub or a tube.
5: There are people who are really good at making this. I can leave it to them.
4: Let's keep them employed. Will keep them employed. I will buy it from the source.
5: Like, I'm like fermenting the peppers and then sun drying them and then, you know.
4: Exactly. Whatever.

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2: And this one is less spicy, but more is still spiced, if that makes sense. So you've got things like, you've got the tomato, you've got coriander, turmeric, cinnamon. So it hasn't got the heat that you have with the other one, with the macarona, where it's got the harissa, but it's got so much flavor. And obviously you cook the beef for so long and you've got that lovely fat. But then it's also got caraway, which actually the macarona has as well, which for me, you know, I love this North African use of caraway because, you know, other than that, for me, it's more of a sort of Scandinavian, you know, that's where people might be more familiar.
3: Flavor.
2: And it is stunning. It is honestly such an effortless, easy, beautiful dish. And the flavor is glorious. And then you cook the pasta in all those juices. And honestly, it's one of those things I think is if you took a casserole of that to the table for your friends, I mean, yeah, wonderful, gorgeous sharing dish. Really, really, really complex flavors, I think, would be new to a lot of people.
3: Yeah, the caraway is the one that really like struck me. I'm like, oh, wow.
2: Yeah.
3: You mentioned Scandinavia. Like, I think of it as very northern, cold weather type of flavor.
2: Absolutely.
3: And to see it here, it's so exciting.
2: Yeah,
3: it sounds
2: absolutely
3: fabulous.
2: Yeah.
3: This is a bit of a small thing, but I imagine that if someone makes this, it won't be small in their lives.
2: Okay.
3: This is not even the full recipe. This is like a part of a larger recipe you have, but you have something you call Gilda butter.
2: Oh, yes.
3: And
2: yeah.
3: So Gildas are this sort of like classic Basque pincho, like the Basque version of tapas, right? And it's,
2: yeah.
3: Well, tell us what these are and how you turned it into this butter.
2: So, I don't know about for you guys in the States, but in England and in London in particular moment, Gildas are, you know, they're quite all the rage, you know, they're definitely having a moment.
3: Okay.
2: So they're little toothpicks where they can vary in what you have on them, but they're the kind of thing that you have when you're having a drink, aperitivo or aperitif after work. And it's a little salty snack essentially. And it would often have an olive, a pickled chili and an anchovy would be like the classic trio, right? But it can vary. It can be anything. It can have a bit of artichoke or whatever antipasto you've got. But, you know, that classic Gilda flavor of the salty olive, the umami, you know, the anchovy, and then that hit from the chili, the pickle, you know, it's such a wonderfully addictive combination. Mm. And yeah, you know, Basque, but actually, you know, we had them quite a lot in, we had some amazing ones in Mallorca as well. And actually also the other gorgeous thing is, you know, the anchovy on toast with lots of butter. That's, you know, we had quite a few of those in Spain.
3: Mm.
2: And I just wanted to take, at the end of the day, look, I can tell you how to make Gilda, but to me, you know, most people know that by now or can find that out. But
3: first you take a toothpick.
2: Get your toothpick, guys. Let's long this out into a whole page. But I just think actually that flavor is just incredible. And let's make it into butter. This is probably one of the easiest recipes in the book in that it takes all of 5 minutes. And you just put all your ingredients essentially in a high-speed blender. So you've got garlic, anchovies, olives, the pickled jalapenos, parsley and some lemon zest. And you just want to blitz them up quite crudely and then blitz into some softened butter. And then, you know, however you want, so you can roll it in a log or you can put it in some Tupperware, whatever, however you want to store it, and then just put it back in the fridge. And then you've got this insanely addictive, good butter. In the book, I say, look, you can have it with steak or chops, but quite frankly, you can have it on anything. Like I said, with my pescatarian dad, I've put it on gorgeous butterfly shrimps for him. Stunning. And I recently did a pop-up in London where we did it on Iberico pork presser, and again, absolutely glorious. So, you know, 5 minute recipe, you don't even need the book, go and have a go in it. It's just so good. It's so good.
3: Yeah, that sounds delicious. And something I would slather all over toast or cook things in or
2: everything
3: that needs butter and flavor, which is probably literally anything you'd want to eat. Yeah.
2: Exactly.
3: Well, Georgina, this has been such a blast taking us around, sort of kind of

0: taking us around the Mediterranean.
1: Yep, absolutely. I've had so much fun. We should, you know, we should do this in real time. Go and get a boat. Let's go and eat our way around the Med.
0: Yes, absolutely. Next time on a boat. Thank you so much.
1: I'll see you there. Thank you. Thanks, Francis.
0: Georgina Hayden is the award-winning author of many books. Her two most recent are Greek-ish and Med-esque. And she left us with that recipe for that summer tomato celebration trompo. So grab some bread and get the juices at the bottom of the bowl. You can find it at splendidtable.org. It wasn't that long ago when few people outside the Nordic countries gave a single, let alone a second thought, about Scandinavian food, until a group of super high-end restaurants popularized foraging, hyper-seasonal, and hyper-local dining. And so, for decades, Copenhagen, Stockholm, and Oslo have been, like, the center of the chef universe. But what about the everyday food? The classics, and even modern dishes that you don't sign up for a luxurious tasting menu for? A native of Ohio, the chef Nicole Acetola fell in love with the region half a lifetime ago and its beautiful, honest food. Her latest cookbook is Scandinavian Everyday. Hey, Nicole, it's great to meet you.
2: So lovely to be here. Thank you, Francis.
0: I am so interested in Scandinavian food because I admit for a long time I didn't know anything about it. And I'm probably not the only one because I think, you know, in the States anyway, at least for those not in like the upper Midwest, I think a lot of us, if we know anything about Scandinavian food, it's these stereotypical dishes of like meatballs and pickled fish, right?
2: Absolutely, yes. Fermented fish, especially. Yeah.
0: We think of it as like this sort of simple, hearty, cold weather food. I actually remember visiting a friend there once in Sweden. She was in Sweden for the year for work. Oh. And she was like, yeah, sure. It'd be great to see you. Get ready to eat salmon and boiled potatoes. But then I visited her and it was in the summer and it was incredible. The fruit was incredible. The produce was amazing. Berries everywhere. So you moved there from the US decades ago and you fell in love with the culture and the food. So what do many Americans not know about Scandinavian food that you want us to know?
2: Well, I think one thing that you're completely right in what you say, that a lot of time it's associated with wintry type foods, heavy foods. And I think to a certain extent that is traditional food, but I think it's brightening up and there's a lot more seasonality to it than there was previously. And just in general, I think that I've learned that there aren't just four seasons. There are many seasons throughout the year. And so a season can also just be a few weeks where something's at the prime of its season. Local strawberries, for example, where it's not about having them all year long, but really cherishing and celebrating when they are in season and tasting their best.
0: Mm. Actually, let's pull back a bit. Why did you go there? You grew up in Ohio, right?
2: I grew up in Ohio, yes.
0: So how'd you end up in Denmark?
2: I ended up in Denmark a little bit by chance. I can tell you that as a child, I don't even think I knew where Denmark was. But in my high school, my junior year of high school, there was a girl that started, was actually an exchange student for the whole year. And we got to be great, great friends over the course of the year. And I went to visit her. Once she'd gone back to Denmark, and I went to visit her when I finished high school. So a little bit more than a year after that. And I spent the whole summer there, 3 months, and I just fell in love with it and made connections there and made friends there and thought, this is not the last time I'm coming here.
0: Oh, that's so cool. I love that.
2: Yeah, that's how it all started.
0: It's like, oh, your pen pals. Like you wanted to go like visit your pen pal again.
2: Yes, I mean, the way that we communicated back then was definitely, that's how old I am, don't tell anyone, but the way we communicated was, you know, through snail mail, writing handwritten letters to each other.
0: Yeah, so at that point in your life, were you like interested in the food or was it just something like, oh, it was just part of the culture?
2: Oh, yeah, I'm lucky enough to be one of those people that I've always known what I wanted to do as a career. So getting out of high school, I knew where I wanted to go to school and learn how to cook even better. And being in Denmark for the 3 months led up to my start at Culinary Institute of America. I think I came home within that same week where I had to pack up my things in Ohio and move and do culinary school. I knew. I've always known that I wanted to be a chef.
0: And then you came home and you went through this training, you know, the same school I went to. So like very much built on a sort of French culinary foundation. Mm-hmm. Mm-hmm. Were you thinking about the food that you had seen in Denmark during that training? Were you thinking about the Scandinavian cuisine, or were you like, well, I'm going to go back there one day?
2: I think what really had made an impression on me at that point was more about the lifestyle, the daily in and out of what life was like living there. The 3 months I was there, that was over the summer, and it was just a glorious time where we spent a lot of time outdoors, biking around and visiting with friends and staying out way too late because the sun never sets, that kind of thing. Yeah. So I don't think we definitely it's ate magic. Well, but it wasn't so much in focus. I think I was just having fun as a teenager, getting ready to go into college, and knew that I was going to have to put my head down and study and learn a whole bunch of things. So it really wasn't so much on my culinary map, and nor was there much culinary activity going on there at the moment. It was quite traditional and kind of old-fashioned, to be honest.
0: Okay, that's interesting to hear about because, you know, when I started even thinking about Scandinavian cooking, Nordic cooking, it was, I don't know, maybe 20 years ago, probably less. And because there was this very like avant-garde, high-end restaurant scene there, Noma being the most famous one probably. Mm-hmm. But it was all about being super, super local. And I remember thinking, like almost like you want a local restaurant where? Like does food grow there? And I actually think that's probably why the story of Noma became so, like just caught on so much around the world because people had that sort of idea of like, wait, what even grows there? How do we have a super local restaurant in this part of the world?
2: It was quite unexpected, the whole revolution that started there with Noma and the new Nordic diet and so forth. And it was really a lucky strike for me because after I had been there for those 3 months, I eventually moved to Copenhagen in 1999. And that was a few years prior to Noma.
0: Yeah, sure. Sure, sure.
2: You know, Noma becoming famous for local food and as a culinary destination.
0: And but you say that it actually did influence like just the regular everyday people food.
2: Yeah, it created an awareness both in home kitchens and in casual eateries. It really did have an impact because people saw the draw of how good the local ingredients can be. I've tasted potatoes, carrots. I've tasted some root vegetables that you wouldn't believe how good they taste.
0: Yeah.
2: Things like berries, as you mentioned, fresh, you know, spring asparagus. I mean, it kind of blows your mind when you don't have something that's going to be freighted in from the other side of the world. It's really quite amazing when it's just, you know, it's been maybe picked or harvested earlier that day or, you know, within the week, or fish that's just been caught. It doesn't get any better than that.
0: Nicole Acetola is the author of Scandinavian Every Day. We'll be back with her in a minute. I'm Francis Lamb, and this is The Splendid Table from American Public Media.
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0: 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I'm Francis Lamb, and this is The Splendid Table, the show for curious cooks and eaters. We're talking with Nicole Assatola, author of Scandinavian Every Day, about the greatness of simple food from the North. Let's get back to it with her. One of the first things I noticed in your book was a recipe for what you call a four-seed sprinkle. It's a small right. thing. It's almost like just a little topping that you have us make that you can just put on stuff. But I right. love the idea of it. Tell us about this recipe.
2: Well, I think sometimes when we... I love seeds. I think seeds are great for really giving a final touch, a little textural contrast to a dish, so mm-hmm. it can be like a fresh shaved salad or even a soft lettuce salad, something like that, where you can eat a kind of heighten the experience a bit by having these four seed sprinkles. So you could make a batch and mm-hmm. literally have it in a jar by your spices or something like that, and just sprinkle it on whatever you feel, whether it be rice or, you know, a porridge or something like that.
0: That sounds great.
2: I just love the savoriness that it adds, the crunch.
0: Yeah. So what are the four seeds and how do you make it? It's quite simple.
2: Yeah. So we make them with flax seeds, sesame seeds, pumpkin seeds, and sunflower seeds. And you just combine them all in a bowl and you pour a little bit of liquid aminos on them for
0: to give
2: a little extra savoriness, a little oil just to get them nice and crispy. And you bake them in a low oven until they get toasty and then let them cool. And then you can put them in a jar and they'll keep for quite a while.
0: Oh, cool. And just like spoon it onto your salad. I love that.
2: Yeah. Soups and things like that. Yeah. Mm-hmm.
0: I want to go to another thing. This is probably also about like, just celebrating this one ingredient. And I was kind of making fun of, you know, the Scandinavian love of salmon before. But one of the best things I've ever eaten my entire life was in a restaurant in Copenhagen.
2: You have my attention now fully. I'm like, what was this?
0: Oh, God. No, it was amazing. It was so simple. It was a warm smoked salmon. And at the presentation of the restaurant, it's really beautiful. They bring over this like big, you know, this big, you know, piece of it. And it's been smoked and cooked so delicately that they use a spoon to just like spoon it out from the skin. They just like, it's almost melting. It's so delicious,
2: it's like
0: and tender.
2: Yeah,
0: it's really amazing. Mm-hmm. And you have a recipe for what I think will be quite similar in a home oven. Your oven smoked salmon with horseradish dill cream. How do you make it?
2: Yeah, I wanted something. I actually worked for a long summer in the outskirts of Copenhagen, a place called Dyrehaven, where there's forests all around, and there are just a few restaurants spotted in the forest, believe it or not. So you kind of walk down a trail and you come to a restaurant in the middle of the woods. And I worked at this place where they had open face sandwiches, and they would smoke the salmon in the backyard in a little smoker and then bring it in and serve it right away. So I'm very familiar with that.
0: That's awesome.
2: The butteriness, the soft texture. And I think that's what I was going for here with this recipe. We had played with a lot of different techniques of how do we do this without making it too complicated. This is a book for home cooks. And so we found really good results with this. And your house might smell a little bit like smoke the day after, but I think it'll be a pleasant smell.
0: Sure.
2: Yeah, so you basically are making a brine, which helps to retain moisture. You make a brine, which is a mixture of sugar and salt and water, and also some black peppercorns and bay leaves. And you put the fish fillet into that and let it sit for about 8 hours.
0: Okay.
2: And that's going to soak into the flesh and help retain that moisture. And then once you've taken it out of the brine, you do want to let it dry out and become kind of tacky on the surface.
0: Okay.
2: So this is not something you're going to do same day, but it's a labor of love, and it pays off in the end, I tell you.
0: Okay.
2: And so once you've had it on a rack in the refrigerator, it'll get a little tacky on the surface, and that tackiness is what helps the smoke flavor adhere to to the fish, and it will also soak into the meat as well.
6: Mm-hmm.
2: And then when it comes to smoking it, then we put an inverted tray on top, on the top of your oven. So it's kind of like a little roof. And then you're going to get a cast iron skillet, super, super hot, where you have foil lined it and put some wood chips in it.
6: Okay.
2: You ignite that on the top of your stove and slide it into the oven on the bottom. And then in the middle, that's where you're going to put the rack with your salmon on it. This can also work with trout. We work with a lot with trout outside of the wild salmon season. So you can definitely do it with other fish as well. You might want to just adjust for, you know, the thickness of the meat of the fillet is thinner or thicker so that it doesn't get all too much, you know, salting and brining. So maybe I'm like getting off track. But with the wood chips underneath and the roof overhead, and the wood chips are smoking, you close the oven door and you just check on it every once in a while. And over the course of the 2 hours, it will smoke the fish. And it's really delightful. I find that the smoky flavor really seeps into the skin, into the flesh, and it even becomes more enhanced the day after. So
6: interesting.
2: You can definitely keep it for many days, but I feel like the smokiness really sets in if it has a day to rest as well.
6: Oh, that's so interesting. What temperature is the oven at this time? Because you're actually like also slow roasting it, right?
2: Yeah, exactly. It's both a roast and a smoke at the same time. So the oven's at 200 degrees.
6: Mm-hmm. Oh, super. Oh, okay. Yeah.
2: Yeah, so super really low. Yeah. Yeah, because we do want it to have so in silky. There for about, you know, a few hours. So we don't want to have it cook way too fast. And then it's not going to be really taking on that smokiness very much.
6: Mm-hmm. Mm-hmm. So 2 hours for like probably like an inch thick-ish.
2: Yeah.
6: Fillet of salmon, but if you are using a different fish like a trout, you would just do it for less time, right? Because you're not trying to overcook it.
2: Yeah. So what I would do is probably for a thinner, like the trout fillets that we get, they're maybe a half inch, maybe even a little bit thinner. Mm-hmm. So if it's a thinner fillet, you'd want to maybe just brine it for about an hour and a half, something like that, and then rinse it off, let it dry out in the fridge, just as you did with the salmon. Mm-hmm. And then, yeah, smoke it for about an hour. Same temperature, but just less time. Mm-hmm.
6: Okay, great. Tell us about the sauce too, the horseradish dill cream.
2: Yeah, so the horseradish dill cream is pretty straightforward. In essence, it is creme fraiche or sour cream if you have that on hand. I think the creme fraiche is nice. There's also a recipe for creme fraiche in the book. You mix that together with a little bit of finely grated fresh horseradish. I'd prefer that you grate it yourself because you're going to have a better flavor. So you want to peel the horseradish root, maybe a few inches so you have enough, and then grate it on the fine side. Mm-hmm. Add a little bit of lemon juice and some dill that you've stemmed and chopped up the leaves. And then just a little bit of salt, stir that together. And if that sits for a little while, I think that also helps bring out the horseradish flavor as well.
6: Mm-hmm.
2: It's so good, that combination of horseradish and salmon, like a fatty and then a little acidy cream, also because enhanced by the lemon juice. It's really so good, especially on a nice thick piece of rye bread or a cracker of some sort.
6: Yeah, I have found myself, like if I just need to make a quick dinner at home, sometimes I will just boil some potatoes, put some butter on them, you know, some nice butter. And for a sauce, I'll put together some combination of sour cream, maybe buttermilk, and with dill or other herbs. And I didn't think to use the horseradish, but I might put a little bit of green onion in there or some minced up shallot for like a little bit of like sort of onion flavor and just let that sit. Yeah, chives. Mm-hmm. And just let that sit for a few minutes. Lemon and salt, you said. And it's such a, even though it's mostly cream, it just goes well with so many different fish or chicken or... And I was thinking about that, and then I saw that in your book, you have what you call a cold sauce matrix.
2: Right.
6: So you have almost like a system, like in the way that people think of a vinaigrette as like, it's 3-to-1 oil to vinegar. You have this sort of like system where you can make a delicious sauce. Mm-hmm. Can you tell us about your cold sauce matrix?
2: Yeah. So I find it a little bit difficult when you're writing a book to know that maybe people will look at a recipe and say, well, I don't have that, so I'm not going to be able to do that if I don't have that on hand. And sometimes you just have to kind of free up the boundaries and say, well, what do I have on hand and how do I build this up to turn out to be something delicious? So you need a base, and most often I like to start with some sort of a yogurt, dairy-based base, or it can be mayonnaise. These are extremely versatile things, and you can even do a combination where you have a little bit of yogurt, a little bit of mayonnaise. That also really works well. What I like about the dairy products is they usually have that kind of tartness to them that's a good contrast to whatever you're eating, because a lot of times you've got something that's maybe a little bit rich that needs a little bit of sharpness or brightness. And then you can add in even more acidity by putting in some vinegar, some lemon juice, mustard, a spicy mustard, something like that. And then you can flavor it with other elements, whether that be fresh herbs. You can put in chopped eggs. You can put in garlic. I mean, it's all so variable. So a lot of times, you know, you could just have the base ingredients there and kind of mix up a little bowl and have it just what you need for that meal. And then you can go from there for the next one. I love eating cold sauces with some roast chicken or a steamed piece of fish, or like we have our mung bean croquettes in the book, or the sunflower oat cakes, things like that, where it's just like, it really jazzes up a plate.
6: It's just such a wonderful base for other flavors.
2: You can also do where you warm, for example, curry in an oil and impart a curry flavor to it. Or I've had, I've also done it where I've toasted some seeds, you know, back to the seeds again, toasted sesame seeds and put that in. It's really, there's endless opportunities.
6: Yeah.
2: With a lot of these things, also when we were discussing the seeds, there's something about, when we eat, we want to be full in our stomachs, but there's also something on a sensory level where we also want to be satiated. And I think that having these small things that you can impart in your meal help to create a sense of fullness and satiation.
6: Yeah. I do want to ask you about one more thing in your book. So like Scandinavian food, as I've learned from your book, is big into porridges.
2: Yes.
6: Your book contains the, to my mind, little used phrase, a porridge renaissance. And then as I was reading, and then the next page, it was even more exciting because you were talking about Copenhagen's porridge championship, which is really an exciting competition, I'm sure. But then the definition of porridge is actually pretty broad. You have a dessert called a red fruit porridge that I guess I wouldn't necessarily think of as a porridge, but tell us about the red fruit porridge. And this is pretty traditional, I think, right?
2: Yes, this one in particular with the red fruit, it is quite traditional. And it is kind of funny, a play on words, I suppose, for porridge, because there are no grains involved, or at least there isn't traditionally. The porridge is something, this red fruit porridge is something that they serve at the height of summer when the berries are blooming and rhubarb is shooting up in the garden and that kind of thing. And you just have a surplus. And sometimes it's not the best looking fruit, or it, you know, has some blemishes. And so then you stew it all down together, and you can puree it if you want, but some like to have it chunky. And then you can thicken it just a little bit with cornstarch and either serve it slightly warm or chilled. And it's like a really refreshing way. My mouth is watering just even talking about it here. it's a really beautiful way to celebrate the season. Often you'll see it served with a little sugar on the side because I like to make it tart. I like when things aren't overly sweet from the start. So if need be, people can sprinkle on a little extra sugar. And then the cream that you'll pour, heavy cream, not whipped, just pour it from a little pitcher on top. That kind of balances it out as well, flavor-wise. But there are all kinds of porridges, fruit porridges, they're called, in Scandinavia. And it's just a way of using all the surplus of fruit that's out there, whether it be plums, gooseberry, blueberry. They're all just so good and so simple, really.
6: Oh, that sounds so nice. So you just take it, put it in a pot, cook it until it's, you know, thicker than a soup.
2: Not like a jam. Yeah, it's going to be thinner, like a soup. And you just want those the berries to kind of break down and get soft. So it's like a bit of a mush, but a loose mush. Mm-hmm. And then you can put in the cornstarch just a tad. You don't want it to be stiff or spoonable in that way. You still want it to be runny after the cornstarch has been added. Uh-huh.
6: Oh, and I love the idea of sprinkling sugar on top. So you get some of the crackle of the sugar with the sweetness and not just like cooked in and then pour cold cream. Oh, yeah. That sounds awesome. Like so
2: simple.
6: And
2: in the version I have in the book, we also put some toasted almonds on top as well. Just to give, again, a little contrast so you don't feel like you're sitting with a bowl full of jam that you have to eat. You know, it does give that the texture is really nice together also with the nuts.
6: Super nice.
2: I was first introduced to the dish when Danes would ask me to pronounce it, to say, oh, have you ever heard of this dessert? It's called, and then they'd ask me to say it and kind of laugh at me. It's one of the things, classic things that a tongue twister that a lot of Danes try and get American or foreigners to say.
6: So what's it called? What's it called?
2: Well,
6: I don't speak Danish, so you could say whatever and I'll
2: You
6: can tell me it's like, oh, this is like a pink elephant. And I'd be like, oh, sure. Yeah,
2: cool. Right. It's called Rol Meflul.
6: Okay. I see why that's
2: a why.
6: I see why that's a little bit of a joke for you, but
2: a little
6: that's
2: bit,
6: so
2: yeah.
6: good.
2: It's that.
6: Well, I'm glad we had the recipe for
2: with
6: it.
2: The line through it that is a little bit difficult.
6: Well, cool. Well, I'm glad they did that to you because now we have this recipe. And thank you so much for coming by today.
2: Thank you so much for having me, Francis. This has been so nice to talk with you.
0: Nicole Asatola is the author of Scandinavian Everyday. She left us with a recipe that is, okay, maybe not actually for every day, but when the sun is warm and the market is full of berries, you gotta try her red fruit soup. 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And the Splendid Table was created by Sally Swift and Lim Rosetto Casper and was made this week by technical producer Jennifer Lupke, producers Erica Romero and Maria Bortel, and managing producer Sally Swift. 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I'm Francis Lam, and this is APM, American Public Media.
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12: BBC World Service, it's 7 hours GMT. Welcome to Weekend with Julian Warica. Coming up, raging wildfires have forced the authorities in southwest France to evacuation orders to thousands of people in the city of Bordeaux. We'll have the latest. Also, India's government is due to meet senior members of the Cockroach Janta Party as youth-led protests over an education scandal continues.
13: I came here just because I've seen the dedication of the youth and I feel I should be somewhere in a part of contribution so I can tell my next generation that I've been there, I've been the part of a revolution which is going to happen in some days.
12: And the son of the iconic author J.D. Salinger reflects on his father's life.
14: He was misunderstood by many and he didn't want the attention. You know, the kind of spirituality that he practiced and the kind of religion that he studied was all about the abolishment of the ego.
12: That's all after the world news.
15: Live from NPR News, I'm Dale Willman. President Trump spoke at the White House Correspondents' Dinner Friday night. The dinner was delayed in April after a gunman ran past security, causing the event to be postponed. Trump has frequently sparred with the media, but instead of offering criticism, this time he brought jokes.
16: Everyone's looking really good tonight, and I know it was not easy finding shoes to go along with your bulletproof vest, which many people didn't want to wear because they'd rather die than look 20 pounds heavier. You know that, right?
15: His sometimes off-color speech lasted for more than an hour. President Trump's latest set of tariffs comes at a challenging time for the U.S. economy, and they're raising concerns about the cost of living among American households. NPR's Rafael Nam has more.
17: The White House frames the sweeping new tariffs ranging from 10 to 12.5% as a matter of human rights and market fairness. Although they're not significantly higher than the temporary ones they're replacing, economists caution they will likely have a negative economic impact. The budget lab at Yale University estimates it could drive up consumer inflation by 0.7 percentage points and will be equivalent to a tax of nearly $1,100 a year on American households. That's at a time when many families are already struggling with high gas prices and paying more at the grocery store. And it will continue the uncertainty being felt by American businesses. Rafael Nam, NPR News.
15: Paramount and Warner Brothers are hitting pause on their proposed merger. As NPR's Chloe Veltman reports, Paramount agreed Friday to delay closing the deal for months following mounting pressure from antitrust lawsuits.
18: Attorneys general from 12 states, including California, New York, and Arizona, allege the proposed merger violates a core federal antitrust law, prohibiting mergers or acquisitions where the effect would lessen competition or create a monopoly. The Writers Guild of America challenged the massive deal, too. Earlier this week, a federal judge issued a temporary restraining order freezing Paramount's acquisition. Now the company has agreed not to close the $111 billion deal until June 1, 2027, or 5 days after lawsuits are resolved, whichever is earlier. In a statement to NPR, Paramount called the agreement a significant win and said going to trial will be, quote, the fastest and clearest way to prove that this transaction is good for competition, good for consumers, and good for creators. A trial date has not yet been set. Chloe Veltman, NPR News.
15: Health officials say the U.S. has seen more cases of measles so far this year than all of last year. There have been 35 new outbreaks, with cases reported in at least 43 states, as well as Washington, D.C. The CDC says there have been more than 2,300 cases in all. And health officials say the number of cases may be much larger because of declining vaccination rates. You're listening to NPR News. Wildfires are continuing to burn across southwestern France and central Spain this weekend. Officials have now evacuated 200,000 people from their homes. The fires have consumed large areas of land since Wednesday, and officials say high winds are complicating efforts to bring the blazes under control. The fires are burning as a major heat wave lingers over the region, bringing high temperatures as well as dry conditions. Investor concerns over AI and the war with Iran created a rough week on Wall Street. As NPR's Stephen Masaha reports, the tech-heavy NASDAQ ended the week down more than 2%.
19: Earning calls from major tech companies led to worries they were spending too much on AI. Tesla stocks in particular dropped almost 18% from the start of the week. The price of Brent crude also briefly went past $100 a barrel. That was after another global oil route was threatened when Iran-backed Houthi rebels attacked oil tankers in the Red Sea. The war is also driving up the cost of borrowing. The average 30-year mortgage reached 6.58% this week, the highest in 11 months. Investors rallied on Friday, and the market recovered some of their early losses. The Dow ended the week down a fraction. Stephen Bisaha, NPR News.
15: CBS NFL analyst and former Dallas Cowboys quarterback Tony Romo was arrested this week on suspicion of operating a vehicle while under the influence. He was arrested in Wisconsin's Milwaukee County. The arrest report says he performed poorly on field sobriety tests after he was stopped on Interstate 43. He has a court appearance set for September 21st. I'm Dale Willman, NPR News.
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12: 6 minutes past seven, GMT. Welcome to Weekend from the BBC World Service with me, Julia Morica. With me throughout the programme, Ava Glass, an author of espionage fiction based here in the UK, and David Robert Grimes, a public health expert, author and associate professor of biostatistics at Trinity College Dublin in Ireland. To the devastating bushfires in Europe now, where more than 200,000 people have been evacuated across France and Spain, two of the worst affected countries. Spain's government has declared a national emergency, and officials say a fire raging near the capital, Madrid, has become impossible to control. The regional leader of Madrid, Isabel Díaz Ayuso, said fires had merged and multiplied.
1: The wildfires are very active, and as we are seeing, we are facing the conditions for a perfect storm of extremely high temperatures and winds that don't offer us respite. The blazes have grown, merged, and multiplied. We can now say, sadly, that this is the worst wildfire in the history of the Madrid region.
12: Meanwhile, authorities in southwest France have issued evacuation orders to suburbs around the city of Bordeaux. Forest fires burning out of control are being blown towards the city, where people are reporting an acrid smell in the air. Thousands of residents have evacuated the Cap Ferret Peninsula, which is a popular tourism spot. Among them, Alistair Burke, who's lived in Cap Ferret for 30 years and was evacuated yesterday and joins us live on the programme. Alistair, welcome. Good morning.
21: Good morning, Julian.
12: Describe what happened to you yesterday.
21: Well, we were woken up at about 4 o'clock in the morning. There's a system in the, on the French telephones with a strident siren, which kind of blows. And at 4 o'clock, we had half an hour to leave the house. So just the time to pack a small bag and take some personal effects and into the car and join a fairly long queue stream, because there's only one road which leaves from the peninsula. So you can imagine it was chock-a-block at 4 a.m. in the morning.
12: Goodness, I mean, that must have been an extraordinary scene. And when you've only got the one road, that makes it particularly alarming for people, doesn't it?
21: Well, it's particularly alarming in the fact that we are in an area in Gironde where there's a huge amount of pine trees which were planted in the last century. And these pine trees are pretty explosive. So when there is a fire, it's very difficult to control. And maybe there aren't enough fire breaks. But, you know, one road and so many pine trees and so many people, especially in the high peaks tourist season, is quite concerning.
12: In the days leading up to yesterday, obviously you were watching this very closely, yes. But was there always a thought in your mind that it might come to this?
21: Well, yes, yes and no. I'm fortunate to have a wife who, as a sailor, is always looking at what might be happening in the future. So there was always a bag prepared in the garage. But we did watch this, and especially recently, as it's been extremely dry, and being in a pine forest with pine cones and pine needles, it's like a tinderbox. So we were worried about people throwing away a cigarette butt or being careless with garden machines. Huh? Mm-hmm.
12: Both my guests listened to you closely. David, come in on the conversation. By all means, talk to Alistair or some reflections of your own.
22: I'm just trying to work out what the feeling on the ground is, Alistair. I mean, there must be... how quickly did this go from this is a potential threat to we have to move now? I mean, did you know that was coming, or did it happen relatively fast?
21: It happened very fast. It was the day before the fire started in the north of the peninsula. The people thought it was fairly well contained, but then it turned out to be what they call a convective fire, which produces the flames and can project them up to a kilometer. So we were getting small fires starting right, left, and center, and the fire people were quickly overpowered. But they've done a marvelous job. But yes, there was a feeling that the forest was extremely dry, and there's been no rain for ages. And next week again, we're going to have another very hot spot. So it's been worrying. Yes, you're right.
12: I mean, that, David, is one of the aspects of this, isn't it? That you might see a fire spring up in one place, and then for apparently no immediate reason, another one will appear, maybe half a mile away, further afield.
21: Well. Yes, go ahead, please.
22: Sorry, please, Oscar, you go ahead there, and I'll come in after.
21: Yes, no, but it was what they've explained. The fire brigade, who are doing an absolutely massive job, what wonderful job here, is so unpredictable, and we're on the coast side, so you know, with dominant winds which are changing very fast. So now the fire is heading towards Bordeaux. Yesterday it was heading south and west, and now the winds are carrying it towards Bordeaux, which is quite worrying. Mm.
22: And we have this extreme symphony of things going together, which again are climate change mediated. We have extended periods of dry, we have very high temperatures, and we don't have the rainfall that would maybe have mitigated some of this. So I think in a European and worldwide level, it's something we're going to have to get our heads around. This is going to be the new normal. And that's kind of terrifying as well.
3: We will talk about that in a bit more detail later on, because I know you've highlighted it, David, for a wider discussion. Ava, come in and by all means talk to Alistair.
4: Alistair, I was just wondering if you're able to get any news on your home in your neighbourhood. Is your house okay?
21: Well, I think so. As I say, everybody, and I mean everybody, has had to leave the peninsula, and either by boat. There was a boat ferries yesterday. We managed to get away by car. So there's nobody apart from the police forces and fire brigade on the other side. Now, I'm actually in Arcachon, which is a town on the other side of from facing the peninsula. So I can see it for the moment. I think everything is okay, so I would not be too alarmist at the moment.
3: I mean, the other thing that strikes me, Alistair, I mean, I describe Cap Ferry as a popular tourism spot, and you've taken us there in a more sort of vivid way by dint of the sort of the position it has and the road access and all of that. I mean, clearly looking ahead, this is going to be very worrying for future tourism, for all the aspects of the place that makes it tick up till now, isn't it?
21: Yes, you're quite correct there, Julian. It is worrying. There have been steps taken. We have to give credit where credit is due. There was an evacuation plan which was made in 23 after the very bad fires of 22, which involved boats, which involved getting all the people in cars out through this road before the road could be cut off by fire. So the planning was done correctly there. But Cap Ferry, as you said, has become extremely popular. You know, it's been referred to as the Saint-Tropez of the West. And, of course, it's absolutely massively popular in the summer, and we're at the high period at the moment. So we'll certainly have to look at doing things and probably making much larger fire breaks, which are effective. I mean, effectively, we should have fire breaks about 300 meters and not fire breaks which are only 50 meters.
3: Well, listen, we wish you well, Alistair.
21: Thank you very much. Thank you very much. And you know, I just have to say that the French authorities, between the police, there's 1,500 firemen who are working away at the moment, 500 police people, and President Macron has announced that he's probably going to send in army as well. So we watch that, and we keep a positive note to it, and hope that by the end of this weekend they'll be managed to get to the end of it. Thank you very much for your questions.
3: Indeed. Well, thank you. And as I say, we wish you well, Alistair Burke, directly affected by those fires in southwest France just now. To India, and we were talking about this earlier on, the Indian government due to meet leaders of the youth protest Cockroach Janta Party for more talks later today. Crowds continuing to swell at those student protests in Delhi, and the agitation has also spread to other cities, thousands marching in Mumbai and in Calcutta yesterday. Protesters have been demanding the resignation of the education minister after an entrance exam was leaked. Ratna Singh is a spokeswoman for the Cockroach Janta Party. She told this programme that talks with the government yesterday had made progress, and that her party is expecting a government decision on the education minister's position at today's meeting.
5: The government agreed, they were positive about our other two demands. However, with respect to our first demand, which is, you know, Dharmendra Pradhan's resignation, they told us that they'll get back to us today. So there is going to be a meeting today as well.
3: Well, the Prime Minister Narendra Modi has released two selfie-style videos on Instagram aimed at young people, but many protesters haven't seen them as there's no internet at the protest site. Well, the BBC's Delhi correspondent Yogita Limaye has been speaking to the protesters and has sent this report.
0: I've heard lots of slogans being shouted, calling for the Education Minister Dharmendra Pradhan to resign, which of course is the key main first demand that these protesters are making. At the protest site here in Delhi, nearly everywhere I look is a sea of people. It's really hard to estimate how many. Walking up here, I can certainly say it's in the thousands, but it's possibly more. And there are people coming in even as we speak. It's sweltering hot here, and still, the energy among the crowd, they don't really seem affected by it. And we've been asking a few people here, what is it? Why are they here?
13: My name is Wasif. Okay, so I came here just because I've seen the dedication of the youth, and I feel I should be somewhere in a part of contribution, so I can tell my next generation that I've been there, I've been the part of a revolution which is going to happen in some days.
2: We are no longer the largest democracy in the world. We are the largest autocracy in the world today. So I think respecting the people of the citizen, respecting the youth of the citizen of the country, he must resign today.
0: So we're traveling away from the protest site for a little bit, going from Delhi to the city of Dehradun, which is about 3 hours away. It's a smaller city, to understand the strength of emotion that triggered the protests and that continue to sustain them. The NEET exam is a highly competitive entrance test for medical education in India. Every year, millions of students appear for this exam. And just in the past 3 years, the paper has leaked 2 times. Which means students have had to go through the pressure of appearing for that exam again. And there are instances and cases from across the country where students have simply not been able to cope with that pressure. Their families say they've taken their own lives because of it. And we're going to Dehradun to meet one such family. So now we're just on the outskirts of the city of Dehradun, and we've come down a narrow lane where we're going to meet the family of Riya Kumari Thapa, and we're now about to speak to her father, Rajesh.
6: In my heart, she is still alive, but I really miss her. When I heard about the protests, I felt like this is a fight for my daughter, so I also joined them. No parent should go through the pain that I have.
0: During previous protests, the government has appeared confident when dealing with them. This time, it seems rattled to the extent that Prime Minister Modi released a video in the middle of the night directly addressing the issue.
23: Paper leak is not a mamuli vishay nahi hai.
0: But even what he was offering in that video, as well as the negotiations that the protesters have had, have not resulted in any breaking of the deadlock, because the key demand remains the resignation of the education minister.
24: Dharmendra Pradhan, istifa do.
0: It's hard to predict how any protest will end, and it's important to say that this protest at the moment does not affect Prime Minister Narendra Modi being in power. The next general election is not for 3 years. What it could be is a very dangerous moment for him in the turning of public sentiment against him.
3: Yogita Limaye reporting on those protests in Delhi. You're listening to the BBC World Service. I'm Julian Warwicker with Weekend. A reminder of one of our other main headlines. The Iran-backed Houthis in Yemen say they've attacked targets in Saudi Arabia in retaliation for earlier Saudi airstrikes. Now to the world of music. In recent years, many music festivals have closed down due to a tougher financial situation around the world. But some made a comeback this year, and one such is the World Music Festival WOMAD, which is founded by the singer Peter Gabriel in 1982 and which is on this weekend. Now, it didn't take place last year, but it's back now, having moved a short distance to a new, slightly smaller site. Our reporter Martin Venard is there in the county of Wiltshire in southwest England and has sent this report.
25: Evening! Make a little bit more noise. I want to hear a bit more. Yeah, WOMAD. My name's Noah Maxwell Clark. I will be your host for this wonderful weekend of festivities at this wonderful WOMAD festival in Neston Park.
7: I'm Paula Henderson and I'm the festival programmer for the WOMAD Festival.
8: There was no WOMAD last year. How does it feel to be back?
7: It's the best feeling in the world. It's the only way to describe it. We really missed not being here, you know, doing what we love last year. So to be back in the field, having artists arriving right now, that's what it's all about. To be honest, it is really difficult, especially as an independent festival. The fact that we're here and we'll carry on for the future is just a beautiful feeling.

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2: First BBC appearance I ever did was when I had a paper on the physics of guitar playing, and they had me downstairs. I had long hair. I was 27 years old in studio playing guitar to show the physics of string bending. So I think music and science do go quite well together.
3: Martin, give us a sense of what's coming up today.
4: Well, I mean, there's two full days of WOMAD to go. I'm looking at... Today we've got an artist from Belarus called Yegor Zabulov that I'm very interested in seeing, because there hasn't been many artists from Russia or Belarus in recent years, and he is something that I'm looking forward to. And there's a Latin American musician called Jose Gonzalez that I'm looking forward to seeing tomorrow night as well. But there are lots more things that I have know nothing about and that I will discover throughout the coming 2 days.
3: A voyage of discovery coming up for the weekend. Thank you, Martin. Martin Bernard at WOMAD in Wiltshire in southwest England. You're with Weekend from the BBC World Service. David Robert Grimes and Ava Glass with me throughout. More to come from them in our final half hour after the news headlines.

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8: Can a slow trek across the Arctic borderlands be a work of art in itself? Theatre maker Tom Bailey wants to give nature a voice as he skis and pulls a sled across the melting landscape of Norway, Russia, Finland and Sweden. Will he cross frozen waterways before they melt? And how does wearing a reindeer skin help him to write poetry on his slow journey? Join me, Jo Morris, for In the Studio after the news.
9: BBC News with Moira Alderson. India's education minister, who's been the main target of a huge youth-led protest movement, has submitted his resignation. Dhamendra Pradhan said he was saddened by the demonstrations of the past 10 days and the unity of the country needed to be maintained. More than 200,000 people in France and Spain have now been ordered to leave their homes as severe wildfires spread. In southwest France, the evacuation orders cover the outer suburbs of Bordeaux, where the flames are approaching, including the city's airport. Saudi air defences are reported to have intercepted two ballistic missiles fired from Yemen, targeting oil refineries as the conflict in the Middle East widens. The Iranian-backed Houthis in Yemen say they've attacked targets in Saudi Arabia in retaliation for Saudi airstrikes on the Yemeni port city of Hodeidah. The UN Secretary-General Antonio Guterres has called for the international community to spare no effort to support the people of Syria as he begins a visit to the country. It's the first time a UN head has been to Syria since 2009. The former top anti-corruption prosecutor in Indonesia has been detained on corruption charges. The official, Febri Adriansyah, is accused of money laundering. He denies any wrongdoing. China's market regulator has fined the country's largest online travel provider more than $760 million for breaching anti-monopoly laws. The regulator said the Trip.com group had abused its market dominance. A Canadian woman of Chinese origin has been arrested in Belgium on suspicion of spying while working as an intern at a NATO site. Belgian prosecutors say the woman is suspected of espionage on behalf of a third country and belonging to a criminal organisation. She had been working at NATO's Supreme Headquarters Allied Powers Europe in Mons. That's the latest world news from the BBC.
10: Theatre is an odd art form for me because so much of it happens closed off from nature. You go into a black studio under heavy stage lights. There's a sort of certain fabricated artifice that shuts nature out. For me, I'm finding myself that I need that connection with nature more and more.
8: For Tom Bailey, the journey is the art. He's about to cross the Arctic borderlands of Norway, Russia, Finland and Sweden, all 600 kilometres, by ski, sled, foot and boat. It's deliberately slow. He'll be taking photos, recording voice notes and gathering materials, stories and emotions from this rapidly changing landscape. This is the

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1: 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So please, join the Sustainer movement. 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Thanks.
2: I'm Linda Kenyon with these headlines. The conflict between the U.S. and Iran shows no signs of easing. The U.S. military has fired on a merchant vessel it says was attempting to search its blockade of Iranian ports as Iran targeted American strongholds around the Persian Gulf. Democrats in Maine are meeting today to choose a candidate to face longtime Republican Senator Susan Collins. The state party convention has coalesced around former Senate President Troy Jackson to replace Graham Platner, who dropped out of the race amid allegations of rape, which he denies. President Trump returned to the stage of the rescheduled White House Correspondents Association dinner last night. His appearance came 3 months after a gunman attempted to breach the original dinner. I'm Linda Kenyon, NPR News.

0: And you're listening to Weekend Edition from NPR News. This summer, we're sampling some spectacular breakfast with NPR's international correspondents. Today, NPR's Emmanuel Okinwoto takes us to Nigeria for a deep-fried bean dish that's both savory and stirs a national discussion there.
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3: Hi, I'm Adolfo Guzman Lopez. 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
4: I'm Linda Kenyon with these headlines. Democrats in Maine are holding their state party convention today. They'll be choosing a candidate to face longtime Republican Senator Susan Collins. Former Senate President Troy Jackson is expected to be the pick. He would replace Graham Platner, who dropped out of the race amid rape allegations, which he denies. Tensions continue to flare between the U.S. and Iran. The U.S. military says it has fired on a merchant vessel attempting to breach its blockade of Iranian ports. Iran targeted American strongholds around the Persian Gulf. And President Trump returned to the stage of the rescheduled White House Correspondents Association dinner last night, the appearance 3 months after a gunman upended the original dinner. I'm Linda Kenyon, NPR News.

0: This is Weekend Edition from NPR News. I'm Scott Simon.
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6: Live from LAist 89.3, this is Weekend Edition. I'm Adolfo Guzman Lopez in for Josie Wong. This hour, details about the Trump administration's request for tens of billions of dollars more for the Iran war, a war the president and his allies have repeatedly claimed is already won. And we'll hear about the New Jersey shop that made 46 pizzas for Spain's soccer team after their World Cup win. Also, a look at what some researchers are calling a friendship recession that's led to a boom in apps and services to connect people. And we'll hear what it's like watching an Ed Wood cult classic at the graveyard where it was shot. We head to Pioneer Memorial Cemetery in Sylmar.
7: We found the most concentrated amount of people are in that back corner area where we have our movie night.
6: It's Saturday, July 25th. The news is next.
8: Live from NPR News in Washington, I'm Linda Kenyon. The war continues between the U.S. and Iran as tensions remain high over the Strait of Hormuz. Speaking at the White House Friday, President Trump said he believes a deal could be forthcoming.
9: They want to make a deal. I just don't think they're ready yet, but they do want to make a deal. Sometimes they don't want to say they want to make a deal. They want to be the tough guys.
8: Amid the U.S.-led war against Iran, a dormant decade-long conflict between Saudi Arabia and Iran-backed militants in Yemen has erupted yet again. NPR's Emily Fang explains.
10: Saudi Arabia has been trading fire with the Iran-backed Houthis in Yemen starting 2 weeks ago. This week, the Houthis announced a blockade of the Bab al-Mandeb Strait, which connects the Red Sea to the Suez Canal and which Saudi Arabia is increasingly using to export its oil internationally, because another waterway, the Strait of Hormuz, is effectively cut off by Iran. All this will further disrupt maritime traffic and global trade. The Houthis fired at two Saudi ships in the Red Sea this week, so Saudi Arabia then struck a port in Yemen and a Yemeni island on Friday. And in further retaliation, the Houthis say they've now aimed strikes at a city in Saudi Arabia this weekend. Emily Fang, NPR News.
8: A Louisiana Democrat who's losing his House seat to redistricting says he'll run for his former state Senate seat instead of seeking re-election to Congress. His district was redrawn to favor a Republican. Brooke Thorington from member station WRKF in Baton Rouge has more.
11: For Congressman Cleo Fields, this is all too familiar. He represented the majority black 4th district in the 90s until the Supreme Court ruled it an unconstitutional racial gerrymander. In 2025, he returned to Congress in the newly drawn 6th district seat. But this year, Louisiana redrew the map again. Now Fields says he's hoping to return to the state Senate where he represented Baton Rouge. The Democrat says he isn't viewing this as a step down.
12: I come back to the state because this is where I feel like I've been most effective. It's hard to get things done in Washington, and particularly when you're not in a majority.
11: He will finish his congressional term January 3rd. For NPR News, I'm Brooke Thorington in Baton Rouge.
8: Democrats in Maine are meeting to pick a candidate to face longtime Republican Senator Susan Collins after Graham Platner dropped out of the race. Democrats have coalesced around former Senate President and former logger Troy Jackson from rural northern Maine. The new nominee will be selected at a state party convention in Bangor today. He will have less than 4 months to campaign. Before Platner dropped out of the race, Jackson campaigned alongside him during a failed bid for governor. He was also the Progressive's favorite to replace Platner on the ballot. Democrats need a Maine Senate win to take control of the Senate. 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
6: And live from LA's News, I'm Adolfo Guzman Lopez in for Josie Wong. LA's unhoused population increased this year, according to the city's official homeless count estimates. Aaron Schrank reports.
3: Overall, homelessness ticked up about 3.5% in the city of LA, while unsheltered homelessness grew by about 8%. That's after homelessness had declined slightly over the prior 2 years. The findings are a disappointing setback for the region and for Mayor Karen Bass, who's campaigning for re-election against City Councilmember Nithya Raman. Bass frequently touts previous homeless count declines as evidence her approach is working. Bass was not at the homeless count news conference Friday, though she had attended the last 3 years. Aaron Schrank, LA's News.
6: Oktoberfest is a few months away, but there's an opportunity this weekend to get a head start by celebrating everyone's favorite twisty treat at Pretzelfest. It takes place today and tomorrow and next Saturday at the Old World Beer Garden in Huntington Beach. 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Admission starts at $5. The heat wave continues, and forecasters are warning that the fire danger will be elevated through at least Monday. Southern Californians have been feeling lots of humidity lately, but not enough to produce rain. That and the heat have led to dried out vegetation, so officials warn people to be careful with anything that can produce a spark, including cigarette butts and campfires. 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
1: And it's here on LAIST 89.3. Good morning. I'm Adolfo Guzman Lopez with some of the stories we're following. A portion of Sunset Boulevard reopened overnight after LADWP crews finished repairs on a water main break that shut down the area for days. The department said crews will return in the next few weeks to complete permanent street paving. LADWP also said it's speeding up full replacement of the 110-year-old line. For local news anytime, go to LAIST.com. It's 719.
2: 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Dudamel and the Los Angeles Philharmonic kick off the first of four shows, celebrating Gustavo at the Bowl on August 20th. 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
3: I'm Linda Kenyon with these headlines. The conflict between the U.S. and Iran shows no signs of easing. The U.S. military has fired on a merchant vessel it says was attempting to search its blockade of Iranian ports as Iran targeted American strongholds around the Persian Gulf. Democrats in Maine are meeting today to choose a candidate to face longtime Republican Senator Susan Collins. The state party convention has coalesced around former Senate President Troy Jackson to replace Graham Platner, who dropped out of the race amid allegations of rape, which he denies. President Trump returned to the stage of the rescheduled White House Correspondents Association dinner last night. His appearance came 3 months after a gunman attempted to breach the original dinner. I'm Linda Kenyon, NPR News.

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1: And live from LAist 89.3, I'm Adolfo Guzman Lopez. Time now for Explore LA, your weekend guide on things to know and do in the region. File this under Happy Summerween to all who celebrate and need a little goth with their 90-degree weather tonight in Sylmar. Just as the sun begins to set, you can catch a sci-fi slash horror movie inside a graveyard. Robert Grova set foot on the hallowed ground to learn about the people and history behind the gates of the old San Fernando Pioneer Memorial Cemetery.
2: Right below Foothill Boulevard in Sylmar is the second oldest cemetery in the San Fernando Valley, established in the 1870s. I'm here to meet up with Stephanie Garcia, the chairperson of the Pioneer Memorial Cemetery. She explains that while this might be a peaceful place and LA historical cultural monument now, it wasn't always so revered. Members of the surrounding neighborhood, a longtime horse community, would even ride onto the grounds.
3: They would trample through here. We've heard stories of people using the headstones to learn how to lasso, and then they would rip them off their foundation.
2: But Garcia says thanks to the San Fernando chapter of a nonprofit group called Native Daughters of the Golden West, this place took a turn for the better. The all-women organization worked to preserve the history of the cemetery beginning in the late 1950s. Now Garcia keeps that effort going. Garcia says with the help of a ground-penetrating radar study done in 2010 and death certificates found over the years, they learned that there were at least 500 people buried here at some point.
3: We found the most concentrated

0: And we're inspired. BJ Lederman does our theme music. Why not a pickleball match? I'm Scott Simon.
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2: And live from LAist 89.3, I'm Adolfo Guzman Lopez in for Josie Wong. Thank you for being with us this Saturday morning. Coming up, we'll get the highlights of yesterday's White House Correspondents' Dinner in Washington. It's a redo of the dinner scheduled 3 months ago, postponed because of a shooting in the building. Weekend Edition Saturday continues after the news, all on LAist 89.3 and the LAist app. It's 8 o'clock.
3: 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Join me Monday on Morning Edition. A South LA oil drilling site could finally be shut down after years of complaints by neighbors. We'll tell you all about it. And from NPR.
4: In a rush to take on Republican Senator Susan Collins, Maine Democrats appear to be settling on a new frontrunner. 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
2: Live from LAist 89.3, this is Weekend Edition. I'm Adolfo Guzman Lopez in for Josie Wong. This hour, we'll hear from a senior advisor at the Center for Strategic and International Studies about concerns that the war with Iran is depleting stockpiles of key U.S. munitions. And the U.S. and Canada are opening a bridge between Detroit and Windsor, Ontario. There's been no celebration as wildfires and tariffs increase tensions. And air conditioning has been looked down on in France, but this summer people have had to face health effects and political fallout. And we learn about the Portuguese tradition of bloodless bullfighting from an annual event tonight in Artesia.
7: We have a matador coming from Mexico, and then we have the horse riders. There's one from Portugal.
2: It's Saturday, July 25th. The news is next.
8: Live from NPR News in Washington, I'm Nora Rahm. Democrats in Maine are meeting today to choose who will challenge Republican Senator Susan Collins in the midterms this fall. The frontrunner is a professional logger and former Maine Senate president with a populist message. Kevin Miller with Maine Public Radio has the story.
9: Troy Jackson campaigned several times with Maine's former Democratic nominee. Now that Graham Plattner is out, Jackson says he's the best person to rally the Democrats and independents.
10: We're not from the left, we're not from the right, we're from the bottom and we're rising. And I know what happens when working people decide that they've had enough.
9: Jackson served 6 years as Maine's Senate president, with his track record on workers' rights and pledged to support single-payer health care. He appears to have the support of the majority of delegates who will select a new nominee. His only opponent is Sandra Pelletier, a political newcomer and biopharmaceutical executive. For NPR News, I'm Kevin Miller.
8: A new court filing shows the Trump administration targeted Democratic-led states when it canceled billions of dollars in clean energy grants last year. NPR's Julia Simon reports the Department of Energy says the grants were terminated only in states that did not vote for President Trump.
11: Some of the canceled clean energy projects were in California, where some former project grantees sued the Trump administration in response. The Department of Energy states in court documents that of the 284 canceled projects, all but one were in states that voted for Democratic presidential candidate Kamala Harris in 2024. 340 projects in states that voted for Trump were not canceled. The DOE stated that terminated grants were, quote, based solely on the political identity of the grant recipient's state, i.e., whether the recipient's location and/or place of performance was in a blue state or a non-blue state. The DOE did not respond to NPR's request for comment. Julia Simon, NPR News.
8: India's education minister resigned today after weeks of student-led protests. The demonstrations have grown into wider protests against the government and a new party called the Cockroach Movement. A demonstration was held yesterday at an Indian consulate in California. Lakshmi Sarah from member station KQED reports.
12: Shame on Indian government!
13: The protests began with chants against Delhi police and the Indian government. After leaks of entrance examinations, the Cockroach Movement grew into a call for government accountability, bringing thousands of people to New Delhi. Ruchika Kumar Sain says proud SF aunt of cockroaches.
14: I can't believe the Chief Justice of India, the kind of people we have, that he's calling youngsters cockroaches, but I love the Gen Z. They owned it, they've gone with it, and they're having such a good time.
13: India's Education Minister Dharmendra Pradhan announced his resignation in a post on X. For NPR, I'm Lakshmi Sarah.
8: This is NPR News in Washington.
2: And live from LAist News, I'm Adolfo Guzman Lopez in for Josie Wong. The LA County Sheriff's Department is investigating anti-Semitic graffiti found yesterday at a Pasadena synagogue. The graffiti included swastikas and anti-Zionist messages on a mural at the Pasadena Jewish Temple and Center. Congregants painted the mural in May in response to previous anti-Semitic vandalism. The Pasadena synagogue was almost destroyed in the Eaton fire. Congregation leaders say they plan to restore the mural. Residents living near the Murphy drill site in South LA have reported air quality and health effects. After more than a decade of community organizing, the drill site could be shut down. Jill Johnston is with UC Irvine. She's led environmental and health research near the site.
15: Folks living closest demonstrated decreases in their lung function. And essentially, the deficits that we measured are on par with the deficits associated with living with a smoker.
2: A decision on whether to revoke the operating permit for the Murphy drill site has been set for October. This week, LA's zoning administrator extended the timeline for public comment and rebuttals from the oil company into October. Women Who Weld teaches women how to weld and find employment in the welding industry. Their one-day workshop in LA today is sold out, but it's worth getting on the waiting list if your 2026 bucket list includes learning metalwork in a safe, inclusive environment. The workshop takes place at Lincoln Electric in Santa Fe Springs and costs $125. 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Go to LAist.com. 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
1: Welcome to the Film Week Marquee on LAist 89.3 and the LAist app. I'm Julia Paskin, in for Larry Mantle, with critics Peter Rayner, Charles Solomon, and Tim Cogshell. Up first, Motor City, the action crime thriller in select theaters, rated R. Tim.
2: Yeah, this is pretty strong so far as I'm concerned. This movie, it approaches a silent movie. There are only six lines of dialogue in this gangster film about this guy who wants this girl, and about this gangster who also wants that girl. And they're going to fight to the death over this girl. And they're not going to talk. It's just going to be rock and roll music from Detroit 1977.
1: That is Motor City, rated R, in select theaters. Next, we have Avatar: Aang, the Last Airbender. That's an animated film streaming on Paramount Plus, rated PG. Charles?
3: This is a hugely popular franchise, but it's now 15 years later. Avatar is no longer Aang is no longer an adolescent, but an adult in his 20s. He and his friends have brought the elements together, and now there's a threat from a hugely powerful staff. First two-thirds, where they're in the quest, is very entertaining and will delight fans of it. The last third kind of tries to turn into a Dragon Ball fight and is less successful.
1: The animated film Avatar: Aang, the Last Airbender is streaming on Paramount Plus. It is rated PG. Next, we have the sci-fi thriller Her Private Hell, now in wide release, rated R. Peter?
4: You have to be a real Nicholas Winding Refn completist to like this movie, of which I'm not. It's all done up in fluorescent shades of red, blue, purple, a dystopian sci-fi scape. The actors mostly speak in low, toneless, zombie-like voices. It's a cross between a bloody revenge tale and glittery kitsch, and I found it borderline unwatchable.
1: That is Her Private Hell. That is in wide release now, rated R. Next, we have the documentary Nothing to See Here, Watts, currently at the Lemley Monica Film Center. It is unrated. Tim?
2: Well, this is a powerful documentary. 20 citizens of Watts get iPhones and

0: This is Weekend Edition from NPR News. I'm Scott Simon.
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2: 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I'm Adolfo Guzman Lopez in for Josie Wong. 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
2: 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I'm Adolfo Guzman Lopez in for Josie Wong. This hour, details about the Trump administration's request for tens of billions of dollars more for the Iran war, a war the president and his allies have repeatedly claimed is already won. And we'll hear about the New Jersey shop that made 46 pizzas for Spain's soccer team after their World Cup win. Also, a look at what some researchers are calling a friendship recession that's led to a boom in apps and services to connect people. And we'll hear what it's like watching an Ed Wood cult classic at the graveyard where it was shot. We head to Pioneer Memorial Cemetery in Sylmar.
8: We found the most concentrated amount of people are in that back corner area where we have our movie night.
2: It's Saturday, July 25th. The news is next.
9: Live from NPR News in Washington, I'm Nora Rahm. Democrats in Maine today pick their choice to challenge Republican Senator Susan Collins in one of the most closely watched races this fall. It's Troy Jackson, a logger and a former president of the Maine Senate. He says this is a new day for Maine Democrats.
10: There is a place in this campaign for all of you. There is work for you in this movement. And I will spend every day, now through November, earning that trust. Because today, we turn the page. Today, this becomes a general election campaign, and today, we begin the work of defeating Susan Collins in November.
9: The hastily called convention was required after the previous frontrunner, Graham Plattner, suspended his campaign earlier this month when a woman he once dated accused him of rape, which he denied. Five firefighters have now died in Colorado's disastrous wildfire season after a hospitalized crew member died of his injuries. Colorado Public Radio's Stina Sieg reports firefighters across the state continue to battle several large wildfires that have destroyed hundreds of homes and forced the evacuations of thousands of people.
11: 43-year-old Nathan Matthews of Lincoln, Nebraska, was in a group of firefighters caught by a large wildfire in late June. Though the crew opened their individual fire shelters, three died in that spot in rough terrain near the Utah border. Matthews was one of two firefighters badly badly injured. 2 weeks later, a pilot helping fight a different large wildfire died in a helicopter crash. Though Colorado's largest fires have significantly calmed, new blazes have continually sparked across the parched landscape. Monsoon weather is helping crews, but most of the state remains in a serious drought. For NPR News, I'm Stina Sieg in Grand Junction, Colorado.
9: India's education minister has tendered his resignation, meeting a key demand of student-led protesters who've been demonstrating across the country in the most serious challenge in years to the rule of Prime Minister Narendra Modi. NPR's Dia Hadid reports.
12: Minister Dharmendra Pradhan's resignation was met with joy among protesters. But protest leaders said students had two more demands: action against police who attacked thousands of protesters trying to march onto Parliament on Monday, and compensation to the families of students who died by suicide after learning they would have to retake a medical entry exam after the Education Ministry cancelled the results of the initial test in May, saying some questions were leaked. That leak was a trigger for these protests. With the minister's resignation, it's unclear if protest leaders will be able to maintain momentum against the government, or whether this emboldens students to make more demands of the government, which tried to ignore them for weeks. Dee Hadid, NPR News.
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2: And live from Elias News, I'm Adolfo Guzman-Lopez in for Josie Wong. In local news, a new report suggests that bail decisions in LA County Superior Court could be shaped by race. Cato Hernandez reports.
13: La Defensa, a nonprofit focused on criminal justice reform, regularly sends volunteers into courtrooms to observe proceedings. Throughout 2025, they saw judges decide bail in 140 criminal cases. They found that Latino defendants had an average bail amount more than 15 times higher than white defendants. La Defensa's Brianna Siguenza says that doesn't bode well.
14: If this is what we're seeing just based on our limited point of view, imagine what the larger system looks like.
13: Court spokesperson Rob Oftring says the report is missing context and may not take into account the defendant's charge and criminal history, which legally informs bail decisions. Cato Hernandez, Elias News.
2: LA City Council member and mayoral candidate Nithya Raman has responded to LA's latest homelessness count, which found that the unhoused population has risen in the city for the first time in 2 years. She spoke at a press conference yesterday.
15: The city has spent millions of dollars moving encampments from one block to the next without actually bringing people indoors. An ALASA analysis found that 81% of those sites were repopulated.
2: Mayor Karen Bass blamed federal funding cuts for the increase. Nithya Raman said the cuts came after the homeless count. It's 72 in Culver City, 74 in Fullerton, but it's going to get hotter. Highs in the mid-80s to lower 90s from the beaches to downtown L.A. This is Elias, 89.3. For local news anytime, go to Elias.com. It's 9:06.
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2: I don't think I ever actually got off the app and met people, because it felt like I was dating, but I wasn't.
3: Kelsey Mannion agreed. She said swiping was hollow.
4: It felt like it was easier to ghost people.
3: They all said meeting up in a group week after week was the key. And that same organizing principle, bringing people together in groups over and over again, is working even without an app. Across town in Oakland, Emily Steelhammer also found that swiping wasn't enough. The real connections came after joining a group called Friend Cult. Members pay monthly dues and are brought together weekly with other locals for a meal.
5: Man, on a Wednesday night when I'm like, I don't have to do any work to get some social nutrition tonight.
3: Tonight, Friend Cult is at a pizza joint called Hesher's.
6: Cheers. Cheers.
5: I just got pulled into all these really interesting conversations. I felt great when I left.
3: So maybe you can't swipe your way to friendship, but showing up again and again, whether it's through an app, a service, or simply in the real world, is likely what will give people the connection they're craving. For NPR News, I'm Leslie McClurg in Oakland.

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1: And live from LAist 89.3, I'm Adolfo Guzman Lopez. Time now for Explore LA, your weekend guide on things to know and do in the region. File this under Happy Summerween to all who celebrate and need a little goth with their 90-degree weather tonight in Sylmar. Just as the sun begins to set, you can catch a sci-fi slash horror movie inside a graveyard. Robert Grove has set foot on the hallowed ground to learn about the people and history behind the gates of the old San Fernando Pioneer Memorial Cemetery.
2: Right below Foothill Boulevard in Sylmar is the second oldest cemetery in the San Fernando Valley, established in the 1870s. I'm here to meet up with Stephanie Garcia, the chairperson of the Pioneer Memorial Cemetery. She explains that while this might be a peaceful place and LA historical cultural monument now, it wasn't always so revered. Members of the surrounding neighborhood, a longtime horse community, would even ride onto the grounds.
3: They would trample through here. We've heard stories of people using the headstones to learn how to lasso, and then they would rip them off their foundation.
2: But Garcia says thanks to the San Fernando chapter of a nonprofit group called Native Daughters of the Golden West, this place took a turn for the better. The all-women organization worked to preserve the history of the cemetery beginning in the late 1950s. Now Garcia keeps that effort going. Garcia says with the help of a ground-penetrating radar study done in 2010 and death certificates found over the years, they learned that there were at least 500 people buried here at some point.
3: We found the most concentrated amount of people are in that back corner area where we have our movie night.
4: They come from the bowels of hell, a transformed race of walking dead. Zombies guided by a master plan for complete domination of the Earth. Plan 9 from outer space.
2: Turns out part of Ed Wood's 1957 Plan 9 from Outer Space were shot here. The film is beloved for its so bad it's good charm and for being Bela Lugosi's last film. And it's tonight's feature presentation.
5: It's not scary or creepy. It is a vibrant celebratory event. We love being here when the community's here.
2: That's actor and comedian Ben Jacob. He's emceeing tonight's screening along with Monique Ramirez, his co-host on the podcast Who's Dead from Your Favorite Movie.
6: There's a lot of Latino culture here, and there's a lot of specifically Mexicans, I'm Mexican, that are buried here that are unmarked, and I feel like that's a really important and honorable part of our history here.
2: One of the things you might notice about this cemetery is that there aren't a whole lot of gravestones and markers, and most of the ones that do remain are to remember more wealthy locals.
3: This became more of like a place where very poor indigent people were buried. The majority of the people

0: And we're inspired. BJ Lederman does our theme music. Why not a pickleball match? I'm Scott Simon.
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2: And it's live on Elliest 89.3. I'm Adolfo Guzman Lopez. Thank you for being with us this Saturday morning. A reminder, Elias Local News is made possible by members like you, including Odom Stamps in South Pasadena and James Redman in Los Alamitos. 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
3: Hi, it's Julia Paskin. 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
10: This week's contestants, Stephen Tobolowsky, known for his role in Groundhog Day.
11: Before I was, who was that actor? After Groundhog Day, I go, that's the actor that was in Groundhog Day?
8: And comedian Aparna Nancherla, who's written a book about her self-doubts.
12: As soon as you start writing it, you're like, who am I to write a book about self-doubt?
10: There's plenty of personal revelations.
11: It keeps you humble because you're always treated like a nudnik.
12: You're the people's nudnik.
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10: I had never heard of a naked mole rat. They're so ugly and so adorable.
12: They're nature's laboo-boo.
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13: Live from NPR News in Washington, I'm Nora Rahm. Democrats in Maine nominated Troy Jackson, a logger and former legislative leader, to take on Republican Senator Susan Collins in one of the nation's most closely watched congressional races. Kevin Miller with Maine Public Radio reports.
14: Jackson received all but five of the 571 votes cast by Democratic delegates during a special convention. He replaces Graham Plattner, an oysterman and Marine Corps veteran who withdrew earlier this month. Like Plattner, Jackson pledged to work toward universal health care, to protect abortion rights, and to stand up to the Trump administration.
15: And are you ready to defeat Susan Collins? Well, then let's unite this party. Let's build the largest working class movement Maine has ever seen, and let's win this fight.
14: Jackson will now face Collins, a 30-year Senate veteran who is the only Republican member of Congress from New England. For NPR News, I'm Kevin Miller.
13: The White House Correspondents Association held its annual dinner last night. The event had been interrupted in April when a man tried to force his way through a security checkpoint and fired a shotgun outside the ballroom where President Trump was to speak. Trump spoke last night saying he had scrapped the most biting parts of the remarks he was going to give last time. However, during his hour-long speech, he spent time insulting various people, including singer Bruce Springsteen, former President Barack Obama, and his own speechwriters. NPR's Ron Elving has more.
16: President complained about his script, wondered who could have written some parts of it. Near the end of the speech, after he had insulted a number of correspondents, he did essentially repeat the ritual tribute to the freedom of the press and the First Amendment. And then he was also wearing, by the end of the speech, a Trump in 2028 hat.
13: NPR's Ron Elving. Tensions remain high between the U.S. and Iran, even after the U.S. said it ended its attacks for the first time in 2 weeks. NPR's Emily Fang reports.
17: Trump said this week he'd gotten reports Iran moved uranium refining centrifuges deep under a huge mountain called Pickaxe Mountain, and said the U.S. was likely to strike the mountain, quote, very heavily. In Iran, hardliners have been pushing for increased military action against the U.S. and its allies, while rhetoric from senior leaders calling for negotiation has been dampened. This week, the United Kingdom, Germany, and France withdrew their diplomats from Tehran as a precaution in case the war with Iran kicks up a notch. And across Israel, municipalities reopened public shelters, citing an increased risk of bombing from Iran in the coming days. Emily Fang, NPR News, Tel Aviv.
13: UN Secretary General Antonio Guterres is in Damascus. It's the first visit to Syria by a UN chief in 17 years, since before the civil war. This is NPR News in Washington.
2: And it's live on Elias 89.3. I'm Adolfo Guzman-Lopez in for Josie Wong. In local news, the L.A. County Department of Public Health has fined Lineage, the operator of the warehouse in Boyle Heights that's been the source of smells and pest complaints for weeks. The department ordered Lineage to take care of flies and pests and breeding sources in the warehouse. The citation fines the company $500 per day if nuisances are not addressed. Sunset Boulevard reopened overnight after a main break shut down parts of West Hollywood for more than a week, and that's just one of the many pipe ruptures the city has recently experienced. Joseph Reichenberger is a professor of civil engineering at Loyola Marymount University. He says LA is not alone in needing its water infrastructure replaced.
18: In the EPA's report to Congress, the state of California had $55.7 billion of needs in the water distribution and trunk line category based on a survey of the various water agencies within the state.
2: LADWP said yesterday it's moving forward with fully replacing the 110-year-old ruptured trunk line in West Hollywood. One lane of Pacific Coast Highway will be closed in each direction at Rambla Pacifico and PCH at Las Flores Canyon in Malibu. That's from 7 tonight to 10 tomorrow morning. Caltrans is doing Palisades fire repair work. Drivers must approach the intersection as a four-way stop. That means come to a complete stop. The traffic lights will be switched off during those times. For local news anytime, go to Elias.com. It's now 10:06.
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22: Are you a real know-it-all? Do you annoy your family by shouting the answers while watching Jeopardy? Do you drive people crazy when you start a sentence with,
23: well, actually?
22: Well, guess what? You can go fact yourself! Hi! Hi, everyone! Welcome to Go Fact Yourself, the show where we quiz the smartest people we know and find out why they love what they love. I'm Helen Hong. I love it. And now, from the Crawford at LAist in Pasadena, here's our moderator, J. Keith Van Stratton.
24: Hey! Thank you, everybody. What a wonderful crowd. Hello, Helen. How are you?
22: Hello, J. Keith. How are you? What's going on?
24: Well, Helen, I've been using the same suitcase that I got at Costco for probably 25 years or so. I'm getting married next month.
22: Yes.
24: I'm planning a honeymoon as well.
22: Yes.
24: Thank you so much. And I thought, you know what? For the honeymoon, maybe it's about time that I upgrade. Maybe I'll get a new suitcase. And I have a gift card for $50 to Saks Fifth Avenue.
22: Ooh.
24: I went and checked the other night. There was a suitcase on there $61,000.
7: What?
24: $61,000.
7: Does it carry you onto the plane? Like, what?
24: But I could save $50. And I think maybe get free shipping. So
7: we'll see if 200 people pull
24: together. Yeah, if 200 people want to chip in, I think maybe I could get the handle. So we'll look forward to that. Today on Go Fact Yourself, two guests will compete to answer questions about facts they know, facts they may not know, and frankly, facts they should know. Plus, we'll meet actual experts on two very different topics. And finally, we'll declare one of our guests the winner of today's show. Let's get started and meet today's guests. Helen, who do we have playing tonight?
7: She is a comedian and writer whose stand-up special will premiere on Dropout TV. And he is an actor and writer whose over 200 appearances in movies and TV shows include Memento, The Goldbergs, and Groundhog Day. It's Aparna Nancherla and Stephen Tobolowsky.
24: Aparna and Stephen, together at last. Well, Aparna, your book of essays called Unreliable Narrator is about your dealing with imposter syndrome. And The book was listed by The New Yorker and NPR as one of the best books of the year. Did that help alleviate your imposter syndrome?
12: You would think so.
24: Yes.
12: But I did learn writing a book about self-doubt does supersize your self-doubt.
24: It makes you more doubtful of yourself. Yeah. Why is that?
12: As soon as you start writing it, you're like, who am I to write a book about self-doubt?
7: Now, Stephen, have you ever felt like an imposter?
11: All the time.
7: You're kidding.
11: All the time. Whenever I go into the gate to go work on something, it goes, who are you? And I go, Stephen Tobolowsky, and what are you here for? And I said, well, I'm working on a TV show here. So you're an actor?
7: You were an actor for quite a while, even before Groundhog Day, when you played that iconic character, Ned Ryerson. And how did things change after Groundhog Day?
11: Before Groundhog Day, I was, who is that actor? And after Groundhog Day, I go, that's the actor that was in Groundhog Day? So it was a bit of an increase.
24: Yeah.
11: Bit,
24: also, bit, from what I'm hearing, you got a drive-on pass for... for when you were working in Hollywood.
11: Oh, gosh. It keeps you humble, you know, because you're always treated like a nudnik.
12: You're the people's nudnik.
24: Yeah. We're going to get to chat with you two more a little bit later, but we did ask each of you to provide us with a few topics outside your field of work that you know and love. A partner for you, you said that was the movie Home Alone, the movie Jurassic Park, and Naked Mole Rats. That would be in my Jurassic Park.
12: Yeah, a natural trio.
24: Natural trio. Whereas, Stephen, for you, you said it was the work of Charles Dickens, the movie Children of Men, and the Jamaican Switch Scam. Also a natural trio. Later on, we're going to ask each of you some in-depth trivia questions about one of those topics. But first, we're going to get your thoughts on something you may know nothing about. It is time to split some hairs with our What's the Difference round. We'll have one question for each of you, each worth up to 2 points. If either of you gives an incorrect or incomplete answer, the other person has a chance to steal. Your topic today, pay up. First up in pay up is Aparna. Aparna, your question comes from a listener. Who is it, Helen?
7: I will let them tell you themselves because we have an in-person listener question. Listeners, if you'd like to submit a suggestion for our What's the Difference round, go to gofactyourpod.com and click on Get Involved. Hey, listener.
24: Hello, listener.
0: Hi, I'm Zach Sherwin from Los Angeles, California. And my question for What's the Difference is, while both might help you pay up for a house, when buying real estate, what's the difference between a deposit and a down payment? Thank you very much. Love the show. Thrilled to be here.
24: Thank you so much, Zach. All right, Aparna, you heard Zach. What is the difference between a deposit and a down payment?
12: The down payment is the total that you are going to put forward for the house, the total monetary amount. And then the deposit is going to be just a portion of the down payment, which is just to show that you're not going to ghost them.
24: You're not going to ghost them. Yes.
12: Yeah.
24: I used to ask for deposits on dates for that very reason.
12: Right, right.
24: All right, we've got Aparna's answer. We don't know yet if she's entirely correct. Stephen, anything you'd like to change or add to try to steal some points?
11: One of the reasons of a deposit is pretty much to end other people trading on the house. Mm. But then after you do that and get your loan, you got to make that down payment or you will not have that house. And you will lose your deposit.
24: Ooh.
11: All of
7: that. The plot thickens.
24: Well, this segment needs to be foreclosed. Let's go to Helen Hong at the judges' table for the facts.
1: Here are the facts. A deposit, sometimes called an earnest money deposit, or EMD, is money that is presented by a buyer when their offer is made. It indicates that the buyer is serious about the offer and has the financial capacity to make the purchase. A down payment is money paid by the buyer after their offer is accepted. It's a specific percentage of the final price, with the rest of the payment typically being financed by a mortgage.
24: That's right. And it is important to know that if you make a deposit on a house and then change your mind, the seller may not be legally required to return your deposit. But look on the bright side, since most people can't afford to buy a house in LA anyway, you don't have to worry about losing your deposit. Helen, how did our guest do?
1: I think I'm going to give each one of you 1 point. Ooh. Yeah, because, yeah. Because Aparna, you got deposit correctly, but you didn't quite get down payment. But Stephen, you kind of got down payment. So 1 point each.
24: 1 point each. Very nice. All right. Up next in Pay Up is Stephen. Stephen, while both might pressure you to pay up, what's the difference between extortion and blackmail? Extortion and blackmail.
11: Extortion is something which threatens you to do something.
24: Mm-hmm.
11: It doesn't have to be money. Blackmail is just saying you pay up, or we drop the axe on your puppy dog, or whatever. Yeah, that happens.
3: Whoa.
11: It happens.
1: Audible gasps.
24: Yes.
1: At puppy dog.
24: Yeah, I should have given you the note beforehand. We prefer if during the What's the Difference round, guests do not threaten puppies. Okay. All right, we've got Stephen's answer. Anything you'd like to add or change, Aparna?
4: I would just add that blackmail sounds sexier. So like, the villain should be like, I'm going to blackmail you and not say, I'm going to extort you.
24: Yes. It sounds like a medical procedure, yeah, doesn't it, when you put it like that? All right, well.
1: Open wide.
24: Yes. Well, it's a real nice segment you got here. To be a shame if something were to happen to it. Let's go to Helen Hong at the judges' table for the facts.
1: Here are the facts. Extortion is when someone threatens to do damage to you or something or someone you care about unless you give them something, usually money. Blackmail is when someone threatens to expose damaging information unless you give them something, usually money.
24: That's right. Now, fortunately, I am immune to blackmail because anything about me that could be publicly embarrassing, I already say on this show. Helen, how did our guest do?
1: So I think I'm going to give you 1 point for extortion, Stephen, because you did say it threatens something, forcing you to do something. And then blackmail, you involve puppies, so no way.
24: No way at
1: no
24: all.
1: No way.
24: Yeah, so that is 1 point for Stephen. All right, let's get to know our guests a little bit better. Aparna, in addition to your book, you've published essays in the New York Times. You've written for Late Night with Seth Meyers and Mythic Quest, and you've been seen and heard on TV as a stand-up on several shows and acting in shows like Corporate, BoJack Horseman, and The Great North. Very, very impressive. Now, on The Great North, you voice Moon, who is a 10-year-old Caucasian boy.
4: Yes.
24: None of which you seem to be. what is it like playing someone who is so demographically different?
4: I spent most of my childhood wanting to be a 10-year-old white boy, mm-hmm. I think. Mm-hmm. You know, I watched Dennis the Menace. Mm-hmm. Home Alone is one of my picks. I was like, they get away with everything. And everyone is delighted by them. So yeah. This has been a real coup.
24: Well, you've got the stand-up special on Dropout TV. Tell us about it.
4: Yeah, so it is an hour of my thoughts and musings. Very weird coincidence, but the person who just read the fact mm-hmm. is my friend Zach, and he was at the taping for the show.
24: Oh, no kidding.
1: What?
24: That is a funny coincidence.
4: Yeah, there's a lot of strings being connected that you guys might not even know about.
24: Wow.
4: Yeah.
11: Extortion.
24: Now, at the moment, the special does not have a title.
4: It doesn't.
24: What goes into choosing a title for you, and are there any contenders that maybe you want to run by our audience?
4: The working title is Hopeful Potato.
1: I love it.
24: Seems to enjoy it.
4: I'm still open to other suggestions. Yeah.
1: How about 10-year-old white boy?
24: Stephen, you, of course, have appeared in TV shows like The Goldbergs, Hacks, Nobody Wants This. You've published 3 books yourself. You're an accomplished live storyteller, and you hosted the popular podcast, The Tobolowsky Files. You've also, of course, had iconic performances, including in movies like Memento, Mississippi Burning, Thelma and Louise, Basic Instinct, and, of course, Groundhog Day. It's amazing that it's been over 30 years since Groundhog Day came out. Are you surprised that it's held up so well for so long?
11: I had no idea it would become the new Wizard of Oz.
24: That's a really good way to put it. It really is something that is beloved. When you ask people, what's a movie that when it comes on, you're just going to watch it until the end, Groundhog Day seems to be that movie for
11: Groundhog
24: a lot of people.
11: Groundhog Day. For some reason, I got accepted into this piano workshop at Carnegie Hall. Oh. I wrote on my form, I don't play the piano well, but I'm in movies. So they accepted me. After the concert, we got to meet Alfred Brundel one at a time, and he shook my hand. He goes, are you Ned?
24: Last thing I want to ask you about, people know you also as a wonderful storyteller, and you actually won an award for your storytelling pretty early in life.
11: I did win an award. I think I was in eighth grade, okay. Something like that. But I don't remember what story I told.
24: Well, there goes my follow-up
11: there
24: question.
11: There you go.
24: Yeah. Well, thank you. We'll look forward to the story of tonight. Yeah. Stephen Tobolowsky, Aparna Nancherla. Helen, what is our score going into the break?
22: At the end of that round, Aparna Nancherla has 1 point and Stephen Tobolowsky has 2 points.
24: But those scores are bound to change as we move on to questions about topics our guests have chosen for themselves. That's all up ahead when we come back on Go Fact Yourself.
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24: Thank you so much, Helen. Thanks, everybody. All right, Aparna, of your many interests, you told us that you know and love the movie Home Alone, the movie Jurassic Park, and Naked Mole Rats. Let's find out a little bit more about each of those. First, tell us why you know and love the movie Home Alone.
4: As I said, I wanted to be a 10-year-old white boy, and I think he's 8 in the movie. Kevin is 8, and I was 8 when I watched it, so I think I just really... I kind of imprinted onto it like a baby duck. honestly, that and Jurassic Park, like I think I just latched onto those movies and was like, I think this is culturally as good as it's going to get. And I'm gonna stop growing after this.
22: Whoa.
24: And then finally, tell us why it is you know and love Naked Mole Rats.
4: I actually have a joke about them in this special that's coming out. And I think I learned a bunch of facts about them in writing the joke. And I have to say, I really admire what they're doing and their body of work. We don't even know everything they're up to, and they just keep rolling out hits.
24: Yeah. The hit factory that is Naked Mole Rats. Yeah. All right, so to summarize, Aparna, you said you know and love the movie Home Alone, the movie Jurassic Park, and Naked Mole Rats. Today we want to quiz you about Naked Mole Rats.
4: Oh my God. I am so excited.
24: How did you first get into Naked Mole Rats?
4: I think I was actually writing a joke about aging, and I was looking up, you know, how different animals age, and I learned that Naked Mole Rats don't age the way, like, pretty much any other animal ages. Like, they have sort of figured out the secret of not aging, and I thought that was fascinating.
22: I have to say, I had never heard of a Naked Mole Rat before, you know, you picking your topic.
4: You're so welcome, Helen.
22: Yeah. And then I went down a deep mole rat hole. I can see the fascination because they're so ugly and so adorable at the same time.
4: They're nature's laboo-boo.
24: Well, just ahead, we're going to enlist the help of a bona fide expert in your topic with an expert-level question worth up to 3 points. But before that, to let you show your love, here are 5 trivia questions about your topic, each worth 1 point. If you want it, you're allowed a hint for any 2 of these 5 questions.
1: Okay.
24: Now, Stephen, do listen closely, because if Aparna answers incorrectly, you could steal. By the way, Stephen, how much do you know about naked mole rats?
11: They're very scary looking. I mean, it reminds me of me in elementary school.
24: Yes.
1: So hairless and...
24: So it sounds like you do know something about them.
11: Something.
24: Something. We'll find out. All right, here's question number 1. Aparna, like all rats, naked mole rats belong to what order of mammals that also include mice, squirrels, and hamsters?
8: Rodents.
24: Helen?
1: That is correct.
24: That is correct. Very nice. Fun fact, while they are rodents, naked mole rats are not actually rats. They are also not moles, because moles are not rodents, but at least the naked part is true. Question number 2. The naked part is not true. While naked mole rats do not have a coat of fur, they do have a few scattered hairs around their bodies, which help them sense direction. These hairs are predominantly around their mouths and what other part of the body on the other end?
8: Tail.
24: Helen?
1: That is correct.
24: That is correct, the tail. Fun fact, naked mole rats need those concentrated hairs to help them navigate the world, because they have the smallest optic nerve of any mammal and are essentially blind, as heard in the children's song, Three Blind Naked Mole Rats. You're 2 for 2, Aparna. Here's question number 3.
8: Okay.
24: Naked mole rats are picky eaters and subsist on what type of diet that some humans choose also?
8: I know they mostly eat tubers, and they also eat their own feces sometimes. And I don't know that we have an equivalent diet to that. Vegan.
24: Ellen?
1: Yes, I'll give it to you.
24: Yeah, vegetarian, but yes, we'll say vegan. I don't know how many eggs or milk products they come into contact with. So vegetarian is what we were going for. Fun fact, they may not be so picky after all, because look at this fun fact. They also will eat poop, including their own. And I know that sounds gross, but... it is. Aparna, you are 3 for 3. Here's question 4. You do have your hints available.
8: Okay.
24: Africa is the native land of the naked mole rat, but which one of the following countries is not a natural home to them? Is it Kenya, Uganda, Ethiopia, Somalia, or Djibouti?
8: We all know the fun answer.
24: We do.
1: What are you narrowing it down to?
8: Djibouti and Uganda. May I have the hint, Helen?
24: Helen, how about that hint?
1: Djibouti is part of the naked mole rat home range.
8: Okay, I'm going to go with Uganda.
24: Ellen?
1: That is correct.
24: That is correct. Very nice deduction. Fun fact, the naked mole rat is native to these countries in northeastern Africa. Its close relative is the Damaraland mole rat, which is native to southern Africa and is not quite as naked. Unfortunately, the body positivity movement has not reached the Damaraland mole rat. All right, you are 4 for 4. You have a chance to go 5 for 5, Aparna, if you can get this question correct. And you do have a hint available. The lack of much hair isn't the only thing that makes the naked mole rats unusual mammals. They also live in social groups where only one female, the queen, breeds, while others help maintain the colony. What is the scientific term for this way of organizing a society?
8: Eusocial, I believe, which sounds like a failed billionaire tech bro platform, but
1: for sure.
8: But E-U-S-O-C-I-A-L, eusocial.
24: Helen, is that correct?
1: That is correct.
24: That is correct. Aparna Nantilla is 5 for 5.
8: I won a spelling bee as a child, so I think it brought up a repressed memory.
24: Well, fun fact, when a queen naked mole rat dies, the other females in the group fight one another to become the next queen, sometimes to the death. And of course, you can see all of this and more on The Real Mole Wives of Djibouti. You obviously did very well in that, Aparna, but now it is time for your expert level question requiring multiple answers. It is time for your cluster fact.
8: Okay.
1: Excellent work.
24: We'll be bringing out an expert to discuss your response. Aparna, scientist Dr. Rochelle Buffenstein made headlines recently with her paper on the aging of naked mole rats. And naked mole rats are especially studied by scientists because of their extraordinary lifespan, which in part is attributed to their resistance to disease. For up to 3 points, what disease, which is the number 2 killer of humans in America, do naked mole rats have resistance to? What substance produced by naked mole rats is thought to help prevent that disease and is now used in wrinkle creams for humans? And what was the age of the oldest known naked mole rat?
8: I think the first answer is cancer.
24: Okay.
8: Substance. I'm not sure. And what is the oldest one? Mm-hmm. All right.
24: You can do the third part next if you like.
8: I know their lifespan is 30. Mm-hmm. 38.
24: Okay. And want to take a stab at that substance that they produce?
8: I will say pepper.
24: Pepper, okay.
8: Cancer, pepper, and 38. It's my dating profile. I'm a cancer who loves pepper, and I'm not 38.
24: All right. Well, Helen is taking note of those answers. We have an expert on hand who can tell us for sure. Helen, who do we have tonight?
22: Joining us tonight from Chicago is an award-winning scientist celebrated for her decades-long work with naked mole rats. It's Dr. Rochelle Buffenstein.
24: Hello, Dr. Buffenstein.
13: Hello, everybody.
8: This is so exciting.
13: I am incredibly impressed with your knowledge, Aparna. Really, I'm very, very impressed.
22: Oh my gosh, thank you.
24: Yes, me too. Very nice.
13: I guess you read my book.
22: She's not an imposter.
24: Not about naked mole rats. No. Doctor, you are a professor of biological science at the University of Illinois, Chicago. You've done pioneering research that has led to authoring over 200 publications, and you literally wrote the book on naked mole rats, co-authoring The Extraordinary Biology of the Naked Mole Rat. Very impressive.
8: So cool.
24: Tell us where those mole rats are and how do you work with them?
13: I've worked with these pink, ugly saber-toothed sausages for nearly 40 years. I collected them in the wild in Kenya when I was an undergraduate student, and they've traveled the world with me. I was at the University of Cape Town. I brought them to the States, in New York, in Texas, in California, and now Chicago, and I currently house them in an animal facility in Chicago. At my peak, I had 8,500 animals when I worked for Calico, a Google subsidiary. But when I left there, I gave away 6,000. So there are lots of labs now that have naked mole rats.
24: Thanks to you. Yeah.
22: Did you give them away on Craigslist?
13: No. Unfortunately, I gave them away through a website called Naked Mole Rats Rock. Need to do this.
24: Doctor, tell us how it is that you first came to study naked mole rats.
13: A lot of it was serendipity, to be honest. As a student, I had come from Rhodesia to South Africa and got a job as a research technician to a professor who'd come from Kenya with a colony. She went to a conference in the States, and they were talking about why you would never find eusocial mammals and all the reasons why that wasn't possible. And the guy sitting next to her said, you know, I think he's describing the animals you keep in your office. And so we got a National Geographic scholarship to go to Kenya and see if there was only one female in the wild. My professor could not get them to breed in captivity at that time. Clearly, I've had more success than she has. We went to Kenya, and sure enough, when we dug up four colonies, we only found one breeding female in a colony. And so Jenny Jarvis, who was my professor at the time, she published a paper in 1981 in Science saying this was a eusocial mammal. And that sort of springboarded the field of behavior in the naked mole rat. And then when I moved to the States, I thought, I've had these animals now for 17 years. Wonder, that's a hell of a long time for a rodent. Most rodents only live 3 years. In fact, there's a Methuselah Prize of $5 million to the first person who can make a mouse live 5 years.
22: What?
13: And no one's won it yet.
22: Oh, I know what I'm doing this weekend.
24: Let's talk about aging. You said that naked mole rats are the holy grail of aging. Why is that?
13: They not only live an incredibly long time, but more importantly, they do so in really good health. Mm-hmm. We see no age-related declines in function. So that's why I think if we could figure out the mechanisms they use to avoid the vagaries of aging, we could learn a lot and hopefully come up with therapies to help us live long and healthy lives.
24: Yeah, not just wrinkle cream. We want to be clear that that is not the goal when it comes to your research.
22: Mole rat yoga, that's next.
24: Yeah. What's next in your research? What is it that you're working on now or that you're looking forward to being able to announce or discover?
13: Well, we're still working on trying to get a better handle on their cancer resistance. We've noticed that the animals, when we sunbathe with them, don't get sunburn and they don't activate an inflammatory response. They don't have natural killer cells, which we have to protect against cancer. And we're trying to figure out what are the mechanisms they use to do so.
22: One of the things that I learned is that they can run as fast going backwards as they can going forwards. Is that true?
13: That's absolutely true. They rely on those little hairs on their tail, which they use as eyes to run backwards and forwards. If you cut the hairs off, they run around in circles, much the same way that a cat, you know, if you cut whiskers on their face, they get also disoriented and can't navigate properly through space.
24: So let's get our message out there to our listeners. Please don't cut cat's whiskers off. Don't cut the hairs off of naked mole rats and don't kill any puppies. All right. I think we've been consistent on all three.

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2: Quite bad. The oldest animal that I had lived 40 years and a half in captivity.
3: 40 and a half.
4: Wow.
3: Very, very 40's close. 40
4: is a new 30.
3: It is.
2: But you're in the right. You said the fourth decade, so I would give it to you.
3: Oh, you're going to give it a point?
4: Oh, wow.
5: All right.
2: The longest-lived animals are the breeders, are the dominant queens and male breeders in the colony.
5: Aparna, while we have Dr. Buffenstein, is there anything you'd like to ask or say?
4: Yes, I would like to ask. I did read that apparently the queen motivates some of the workers by shoving them. Is that right?
2: That's absolutely right. The queen doesn't motivate them by shoving, but she represses them from going into reproduction and wanting to have sex by being a bully.
5: Wow. This does not work in middle school humans.
3: Dr. Buffenstein, it's been so wonderful that you joined us. If people want to find out more about you and what you're up to, where can they do that?
2: They can look at my Wikipedia page or they can contact UIC.
5: NakedMoleRatsRock.net.
3: Thank you so much for joining us, everybody.
4: So
3: it's
4: much.
3: Dr. Rochelle Buffenstein.
4: Thank you so much.
3: Have a wonderful evening. Thank you so much.
2: Bye, guys.
3: All right, Helen, what is our score at the end of that round?
5: Woo! At the end of that exhilarating round, Aparna Nancherla has 8 points and Stephen Tobolowsky has 2 points with a round of questions for Stephen coming up.
3: That's right. We're going to talk with Stephen about a topic he knows about. Plus later, Aparna and Stephen will go head to head in our Fast Facts round, all to find a winner on Go Fact Yourself.
6: And live from LAist 89.3, I'm Adolfo Guzman Lopez in for Josie Wong. A special event in Venice tonight, it's called The Legacy of Jesse Ed Davis. Davis was an indigenous rock star and Venice resident who died almost 40 years ago. He's the focus of a new book, Washita Love Child, The Rise of Indigenous Rock Star Jesse Ed Davis. The presentation includes a live musical performance. That's tonight at 6 at the Venice Heritage Museum. It's free and open to the public. How hot's it going to get today? Well, the mid-80s to lower 90s from the beaches to downtown LA, 96 to 104 in the San Fernando Valley, 91 to 100 in the San Gabriel Valley. 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
8: 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The World Cup is over. 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
5: Welcome back to Go Fact Yourself with our guests, Aparna Nancherla and Stephen Tobolowsky. 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
3: Thank you, Helen. All right, Stephen, of your many interests, you said that you know and love the work of Charles Dickens, the movie Children of Men, and the Jamaican Switch Scam. Let's find out a little bit more about each of those. First, tell us why you know and love the work of Charles Dickens.
10: I picked up a Charles Dickens book when I was acting on the set. The chapters are short. They always begin with a bang, and they always end with a cliffhanger. It's just great to read when you're waiting.
3: Good to know. All right, next, Stephen, tell us why you know and love the movie Children of Men.
10: When I first saw it, I go like, this is a great movie, and I just happened to have a plane flight on Swiss Air to Europe and back, so I watched it coming and going.

0: going. And I go, this is about the greatest movie ever made. It's a stunning work of cinema.
1: It's a little dark.
0: Well, yeah, okay. So Cinderella. But
2: you make a good point. He makes a good point. And then finally, tell us why you know and love, and perhaps briefly, what is the Jamaican switch scam?
0: Jamaican switch scam is something like whenever somebody hands you a bag of money, first of all, you figure that's not, but what they do is, if you're stupid enough to go on with this, let's say, come to my bank, I'll put $1,000 in with your $50,000, and I'll take some out when I go. The second guy switches bags. And then you end up putting a bag in the bank, which is just rags, and they take the bag with your money home. Whoa. So that's the Jamaican switch. Anytime somebody comes at you with a bag of money,
2: which happens often,
0: just say no.
2: Sound financial advice from Stephen Tobolowsky. Well, to summarize, Stephen, you say you know and love the work of Charles Dickens, the movie Children of Men, and the Jamaican switch scam. Today we want to quiz you about the work of Charles Dickens. Sorry, scammers. You talked about how you initially got to love Dickens, but your love developed even more with another actor.
0: Yeah. The interesting thing about Charles Dickens was he never wanted to be a writer. He wanted to be an actor. Not only an actor, but a comic actor. Mm-hmm. And so Charles Dickens started, as a young guy, started writing out these skits for his guys to do, like Saturday Night Live. Anyway, his story kind of grabbed me. And then as I saw how easily he goes into comedy and to tragedy and can break your heart and tell you the greatest story in the world, they're the most inspiring books, hilarious, heartbreaking, beautiful, and wise. That's why I like him.
2: Sounds like somebody else has a good way with words, huh? Well, just ahead, Stephen, we're going to enlist the help of a bona fide expert in this topic with a question worth up to 3 points. But before that, to let you show your love even further, here are 5 trivia questions for you about your topic, each worth 1 point. If you want it, you're allowed to hit for any 2 of these 5 questions. Now, Aparna, do listen closely, because if Stephen answers incorrectly, you could steal. By the way, Aparna, how much do you know about the work of Charles Dickens?
3: Not a lot, but I will say I know many failed comedians who have not become the greatest writers of all time.
2: All right. We'll see if that comes into play. Here is question number 1. Stephen, perhaps Charles Dickens' most famous work is a novella from 1843 that people sometimes mistakenly call Scrooge. What is its actual Yuletide title?
0: The Christmas Carol?
2: Helen?
1: That is correct.
2: That is correct. A Christmas Carol. Fun fact, the story is called A Christmas Carol, but there have been several film adaptations called Scrooge dating back to 1922. There's also been movies called Old Scrooge, Mrs. Scrooge, and Sexy Scrooge. Plus, Scrooge in the Hood. Not making that up. All right, Stephen, here's question number 2. One of the most famous opening lines in all of literature is the oxymoronic 2 phrases of Dickens's A Tale of Two Cities. Yeah. How does it go?
0: It was the best of times, it was the worst of times.
2: Ellen?
1: That is correct.
2: That is correct, yes. Said with such pathos as well. Fun fact, those lines were referring to the year 1755, and as you can tell from Dickens, he gave those times a very mixed review on Yelp. You're 2 for 2, Stephen. Here's question number 3. The work of Dickens is filled with wonderful characters with sometimes unusual names, but which one of the following is not a Dickensian character? Is it Uriah Heep, Thelonious Farren, Wackford Squeers, Sergeant Buzzfuzz, or Inspector Bucket?
0: I'd say Sergeant Buzzfuzz.
2: Helen?
1: Would you like a hint?
0: I better.
2: Yeah. Helen, how about that first hint?
1: Wackford Squeers and Sergeant Buzzfuzz are real Dickens characters.
0: Thelonious Farren.
2: Helen?
1: That is correct.
2: That is correct. Very nice. Fun fact, Uriah Heep is from David Copperfield, Wackford Squeers from Nicholas Nickleby, Sergeant Buzzfuzz from the Pickwick Papers, Inspector Bucket from Bleak House, Thelonious Farren may sound familiar, that is the main character in the movie Children of Men. Which is why you got it correct.
0: But they call him Theo.
2: They do, they do. That was a little tricky. You are 3 for 3, Stephen. Here's question number 4. A Tale of Two Cities isn't the only work of Dickens that's primarily set in two places. In Great Expectations, the main character Pip finds himself navigating the bustling metropolis of London, but his story begins and ends in what nearby bucolic county?
0: One hint, please.
2: Helen, how about that second hint?
1: It's the last name of a super famous character in DC Comics named Clark.
0: Oh, Kent.
2: Helen?
1: That is correct.
2: That is correct. Very nice use of the hint.
0: That was a great hint.
2: Very nice, yes. Yes, we figure if you can't get it from the work of Charles Dickens, perhaps you can get it from comic books.
0: Yeah.
2: Fun fact, Great Expectations was first published as a serial in a magazine over the course of 36 installments. That magazine, all the year round, was founded and owned by Charles Dickens. We call that vertical integration, I believe. All right, Stephen, you are 4 for 4. You have a chance to go 5 for 5, but you have no more hints available. Let's see how you do. In addition to being a writer, Dickens was also an actor, as you mentioned, traveling the globe to perform his works. In 1842, on a tour of the United States, he met luminaries like Edgar Allan Poe, Henry Wadsworth Longfellow, and two U.S. presidents, one still in office and the other a former president. Which sitting president did he meet?
0: This was 1842.
2: 1842. Audience, please, very quiet. I know we love our 1842 presidents, but let's let him figure it out.
0: President Tyler.
2: Ellen?
1: That is correct.
2: That is correct, yes. President John Tyler. Stephen Tobolowsky is also 5 for 5. What a contest.
0: Who was the president?
2: John Tyler was the current president at the time. The former president he met was John Quincy Adams, but John Tyler was president at the time. Fun fact, in his shows, Dickens would perform a story as different characters alone on stage and is often credited with inventing the one-man show, so now we know who to blame. Stephen, you obviously did very well in that round, but now here's your expert-level question that requires multiple answers. It is time for your cluster fact. We'll be bringing on an expert to discuss your response. Although very popular and well-regarded, Charles Dickens did not win any major awards for his novels, but a musical film adaptation of a Dickens novel did, the Academy Award for Best Picture of 1968. For up to 3 points, what novel was this movie based on? What main female character in the book and the movie tries to save the title child character and is murdered? And in the movie, that character sings the classic song, As Long As He Needs Me, about another character who has a dog. In the book and the movie, what is that dog's name? That's what happens when you threaten to kill puppies.
0: Yeah.
2: It comes back in the cluster.
0: The novel would be called Oliver Twist.
2: Okay.
0: Never before has a boy wanted more. Mm-hmm. Oliver. Mm-hmm. Oliver.
2: Right? I know my question sounded like I was asking you to sing the entire score. But really what I was asking for is the name of one of the other characters.
3: Don't question his process.
2: I will not, no.
0: No, female character. Mm-hmm.
2: We're also looking for the dog's name of the person that she sang that song about.
0: Pooch.
2: Mm-hmm.
0: And what was the last?
2: The female name.
0: Veronica.
2: And Veronica. All right, Helen is taking note of those answers. We have an expert on hand who can tell us for sure. Helen, who do we have tonight?
1: Joining us tonight is a legendary singer and actor whose storied career includes starring in the Best Picture of 1968. It's Shaney Wallace.
2: Shaney Wallace, ladies and gentlemen.
1: Goodness!
2: Whoa, an impromptu standing ovation.
1: Standing ovation action happening.
4: Nice to see everybody.
2: Yes, it's nice to see you.
4: It sounds like you're having a great time.
2: Yeah, well, it's much better now as well.
4: Are you enjoying it?
0: I was until the last question.
2: All right, well, Shaney, my goodness, for those who aren't fully aware of the amazing career that you've had, you've recorded albums, you've sung on the Oscars, the Hollywood Palace, the Ed Sullivan Show, you've acted in multiple shows on Broadway and in London's West End, and in TV shows from Gunsmoke to The Young and the Restless. You've worked with folks including Jerry Lewis, Carol Burnett, Liberace, and Charlie Chaplin, and you've appeared in beloved movies including The Great Mouse Detective, and of course a certain Academy Award-winning adaptation of a certain Charles Dickens novel. It is Shaney Wallace, ladies and gentlemen.
4: Wow.
1: The Great Mouse Detective?
4: Yes.
2: Which I believe is a rodent. It all comes together.
4: Yeah, well, when you read all those things off, I can't believe I did those things.
2: It's pretty great.
4: I'm so old.
2: Well, since you brought it up, you had said that it was okay for me to ask, because I know you're very proud to say how old you are now. How old are you right now?
4: 92
2: years old.
4: How old are you?
0: 74.
4: 74. Oh, you're just a kid.
2: Yeah. Our topic tonight is the work of Charles Dickens. How familiar were you with the novel that movie was based on before you got the movie?
4: I knew of the role, and I was tested for the role with a lot of other young ladies. You have to bring yourself to that role. Even though you've read about the character, even though you know the character, you still have to do your thing, right?
0: Mm-hmm. Right. You emerge from the role. You make the role yours from your heart and your soul.
4: Everybody had to do the same thing. Work their bloody off.
2: Yeah, that's true. It matters. The film that you had such a big role in won the Oscar for Best Picture. Did that mean something to you to be in the Best Picture of the year?
4: I always thought it was beautifully made. There are only a few of those made. You go see movies every week, you see this, you see that, but comes along something really special, really, really special. And you just know it in your bones.
2: And the director had never done a musical before, right? It wasn't something that he was familiar with.
4: You know, it wasn't, but he was brilliant. Everything about that musical is just brilliant. Listen, I'm so bloody old now. You have to excuse me. I'm 90 bloody two.
2: There's nothing to excuse. There's nothing to excuse. We're happy to talk to you.
1: You're a delight.
3: What are you going to do?
2: Absolute delight.
4: What are you going to do?
1: You're just a delight. Jeannie, do you still sing?
4: Yes.
1: You do?
4: Yes. As long as he needs me. Anymore?
2: Yes, absolutely.

0: feel very, very lucky right now.
1: Well, let's get to the reason we brought you here as far as our silly little game is concerned. You did hear the questions that we asked of Stephen. First, we wanted to know, what novel was the best picture of 1968 based on? It is something written by Charles Dickens. Helen, what did Stephen say?
2: Stephen said Oliver Twist.
1: And Shaney?
2: Oh, I think that's right.
1: I think so as well. That is a point for Stephen. Next, we wanted to know, what is the main female character who tries to save the title character and is murdered? Helen, what did Stephen say?
2: Stephen said Veronica.
1: And Shaney?
3: Nancy.
1: Nancy. I think you know that now, Stephen, just weren't able to access it at the time. No worries. That's fine. And finally, wanted to know, what is the name of the dog that belonged to the character that was sung about in As Long As He Needs Me? Helen, what did Stephen say?
2: Stephen said Pooch.
3: That's wrong.
1: Oh, Shaney, what... Said with such glee. Shaney, what is the correct answer?
3: Bullseye.
1: Bullseye, yes.
2: Stephen, while we have Shaney here, is there anything you'd like to ask or say?
4: What do you think is the hardest thing about being an actor? And what do you think is the most rewarding?
3: I think the hardest thing is being truthful to yourself.
4: I agree with 100%.
1: Yeah. And the most rewarding thing, Stephen also asked?
3: Everybody saying, oh, you're wonderful.
5: don't you all love that?
3: Yeah. Oh, you're wonderful.
1: Well, this might sound insincere, but you are wonderful. Thank you for joining us tonight. Shaney Wallace, everybody. Shaney Wallace.
2: Wow.
1: That was.
2: I got chills when she was singing.
1: That was very, very special. Helen, what is our score going into the final round?
2: Jay Keith, it's a tie.
1: Whoa.
2: Aparna Nancharla has 8 points and Stephen Tobolowsky has 8 points.
1: All right. Well, now it is time for our final round. We call Fast Facts. I'll read 10 statements. Each contestant will answer with true or false. I'll start with Aparna and then alternate. Here we begin. Aparna, some car models are named after animals.
2: True. Correct.
1: Stephen, some car models are named after insects.
6: False.
2: Incorrect.
1: No, they really are. Aparna, there's been a car called a Beetle.
2: True. Correct.
1: Yes, the Volkswagen Beetle. Stephen, there's been a car called a Firefly.
6: False.
2: Incorrect.
1: No, the Pontiac Firefly. Aparna, there's been a car called the Cricket.
2: True. Correct.
1: The Plymouth Cricket. Stephen, there's been a car called the Honeybee.
6: False.
2: Incorrect.
1: The Datsun Honeybee. Aparna, there's been a car called the Super Bee.
2: True. Correct.
1: The Dodge Super Bee. Stephen, there's been a car called the Bumblebee.
6: True.
2: Incorrect.
1: Stephen, don't leave. The Bumblebee car was only in Transformers. Aparna, only one car still in production is named after an insect.
2: False. Incorrect.
1: Oh, finally, she got one wrong. Stephen, that car is called the Alfa Romeo Spider.
6: True.
2: Incorrect.
1: And finally, Aparna, and that's because a spider is not an insect.
3: True.
4: It's an arachnid.
2: Correct.
1: True. Correct. All right, let's give a nice hand to Stephen Tobolowsky and Aparna Nancharla as Helen tabulates the final score. By the way, according to the site Motor Biscuit, the only car named after an insect still in production is the Dodge Hornet. The Bumblebee, by the way, in Transformers, originally transformed into a Volkswagen Beetle. It all comes together. All right, Helen, are you ready to announce the winner in today's program?
2: I am. At the end of the game, Aparna Nancharla has 12 points and Stephen Tobolowsky has 8 points.
1: Congratulations, Aparna. You are the facting champion on Go Fact Yourself. Aparna, what will you do with your championship?
3: What do I win?
1: All right, we're going to give our panelists a chance to promote anything of theirs.
2: A picture of a naked mole rat. Yes.
1: We're going to wrap up by giving everyone on the panel a chance to promote anything of theirs they might like. Aparna, where can people see you and what you're up to?
3: I'm on Instagram at Aparnapkin, and I perform all over L.A. and the U.S.
1: Excellent. Congratulations on your win, and thank you for being here, Aparna Nancharla. Stephen Tobolowsky, what do you want to mention?
4: On Netflix, I'm on Nobody Wants This, that show there. I've just finished a couple things for Netflix, so something will end up on Netflix maybe by the time this comes out. Maybe.
1: Keep watching Netflix so you can find Stephen Tobolowsky. What a joy. Thank you both. Ladies and gentlemen, you are so lucky because my hosting partner is Helen Hong.
2: You can follow me on all the socials at Funny Helen Hong. Why? Because that other Helen Hong is not funny.
1: But this one is. She's our funny Helen Hong. And me, you can find me on the socials at jkeith.net, all spelled out. That just leaves me to thank Aparna Nancherla, Stephen Tobolowsky, Dr. Rochelle Buffenstein, Shaney Wallace, everyone here at LA's and the Crawford, and thank you for listening and supporting our show at MaximumFun.org. I'm J. Keith Van Stratton. Good night. 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
2: 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Rebecca Stummy, Senior Producer. Tony Federico, Technical Director. Michael Leva, Tech Assistant. I've been Helen Hong!
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5: And this is LAist 89.3. I'm Adolfo Guzman Lopez in for Josie Wong. Thank you for being with us this Saturday morning. Today at noon on Film Week, Julia Paskin sits down with the creators of a new documentary that focuses on Watts. 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Panels include actor Tyler James Williams, known for his role on Abbott Elementary. 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
8: 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I'm Alzo Slade.
9: And I'm Peter Sagal. They say that Hollywood is always trying to repeat its big successes, so you know that every executive is shouting, "Get me this Homer guy on the phone!" We'll ask about the latest tentpole, plus Tyler James Williams, star of Abbott Elementary, tells us what it's like to go from child star to grown-up star, and Alzo Slade takes me aside to quietly give me a fashion tip.
8: Your colleagues don't necessarily want to see your hairy legs.
9: We'll ask who really needs to cover it up on our quiz coming up right after this hour's news.
10: Live from NPR News in Washington, I'm Nora Rahm. Maine Democrats today overwhelmingly nominated Troy Jackson to run for the U.S. Senate in November. He'll face Republican Susan Collins, who has held that seat since 1997. Jackson is a fifth-generation logger from rural northern Maine and has served as the president of the state Senate. He said when the people in power refuse to listen, the people must stand in solidarity.
11: Working people, despite all of our challenges, are not powerless. You know, we're only made to feel powerless when we stand alone, and that is what they try and do, is divide us. And that's why I entered public life, you know, fought for working people in the legislature and in the Maine Senate. And it's why I'm running for the United States Senate today.
10: Maine is seen as a key battleground that may determine whether Republicans maintain control of the Senate. The White House Correspondents Association held its annual dinner last night. It was rescheduled after a gunman had tried to storm the ballroom in April. President Trump had promised to return to speak, and he did, but not, he said, the speech he had planned last time. He said he left out the most biting parts. But as NPR's David Folkenflik reports, he had plenty of insults.
12: He was there, you know, at the lectern for over an hour, giving us a fair amount of one-liners, going after his critics, the people who are his political opponents, the Democrats, potential opponents for the, or not opponents, but potential replacements for the next presidential race, people he sees as enemies, people in the press. You know, and anytime the guy's in front of a microphone, he's going to indulge in these instincts.
10: NPR's David Folkenflik. India's education minister resigned today after weeks of student-led protests in India's capital. The demonstrations have grown into wider protests against the government and started a new party called the Cockroach Movement. A demonstration was held yesterday at an Indian consulate in California. Lakshmi Sara from member station KQED reports from San Francisco.
13: Shame on Indian government!
14: The protests began with chants against Delhi police and the Indian government. After leaks of entrance examinations, the Cockroach Movement grew into a call for government accountability, bringing thousands of people to New Delhi. Ruchika Kumar Sain says, proud SF aunt of cockroaches.
15: I can't believe the Chief Justice of India, the kind of people we have, that he's calling youngsters cockroaches, but I love the Gen Z. They owned it, they've gone with it, and they're having such a good time.
14: India's Education Minister Dharmendra Pradhan announced his resignation in a post on X. For NPR, I'm Lakshmi Sara.
10: The Iran-backed Houthi rebels in Yemen said today they fired missiles and drones at Saudi Arabia in response to Saudi airstrikes on the Yemen city Hodeidah on the Red Sea. This is NPR News in Washington.
5: And it's live on LAIST 89.3. I'm Adolfo Guzman Lopez in for Josie Wong. In local news, an Orange County woman who claimed to run an animal rescue has been charged with felony animal cruelty. The Orange County District Attorney's Office announced yesterday they say Priscilla Martin left 18 dogs without water in her car in Newport Beach. Police found the dogs there on the 4th of July. Martin was arrested this week in Costa Mesa, where police found another 14 dogs in her car. She pleaded not guilty and faces more than 15 years in prison if convicted. LA's unhoused population increased this year, according to the city's official homeless count estimates. Aaron Schrank reports.
16: Overall, homelessness ticked up about 3.5% in the city of LA, while unsheltered homelessness grew by about 8%. That's after homelessness had declined slightly over the prior 2 years. The findings are a disappointing setback for the region and for Mayor Karen Bass, who's campaigning for re-election against City Councilmember Nithya Raman. Bass frequently touts previous homeless count declines as evidence her approach is working. Bass was not at the Homeless Count news conference Friday, though she had attended the last 3 years. Aaron Schrank, LAIST News.
5: The heat wave continues, and forecasters are warning that fire danger will be elevated through at least Monday. It's been humid, but not enough to produce rain. That and the heat have led to dried out vegetation. Officials warn people to be careful with anything that can produce a spark, including cigarette butts and campfires. For local news anytime, go to LAIST.com. It's 11:06.
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21: 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Thank you, everybody. Great to see you.
9: We have a fine show for you today. Later on, Tyler James Williams of Abbott Elementary will be joining us. But first, I got to say, I'm so glad to be back with you after a week off. I don't want to say too much about where I was. Let me just say, it started with a bag of lettuce and it ended with adventure. You never know what'll happen if you call us and play our game. The number is 1-888-WAIT-WAIT. That's 1-888-924-8924. Now let's welcome our first listener contestant. Hi, you're on Wait, Wait, Don't Tell Me.
0: Hi, this is David from Lakewood, Colorado, hey. By way of Acton, Massachusetts.
9: By way of Acton. I know Acton more than I know Lakewood. What do you do out there?
0: By day, product manager in a financial space, but otherwise in the typical Coloradan, hiking, skiing, biking, all the outdoor things.
9: You know, every time someone says to me, by day I do this, I'm always hoping for, by night, I fight crime.
0: Hasn't happened yet. I can reveal my secrets.
9: Hasn't happened yet. Maybe someday. Well, David, it's great to have you. Let me introduce you to our panel. First up, he's the co-host of the podcast Health Stuff that you can find where you get your podcasts. It's Hari Kondabolu.
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9: 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It's Josh Gondelman.
22: Hello. So nice to be here with you by day or by night.
9: And she's the co-host of the new podcast series You Could Make This Beautiful from WBUR. It's Faith Saley.
23: Hey, David.
9: Whoa. So, David, welcome to the show. Of course, you're going to play Who's Alzo this time. Alzo Slade, standing right next to me, is going to read you three quotations from this week's news. If you can correctly identify or explain just two of them, you will win our prize, any voice from our show that you might choose for your voicemail. Are you ready to play?
0: Let's do it.
9: All right. Your first quote is about the big movie of this summer.
24: It's the rare case where the movie is better than the poem.
9: That was Ash. That was Ashley Parker in The Atlantic talking about what big summer blockbuster?
0: Has to be The Odyssey.
9: It is The Odyssey, yes. Christopher Nolan's adaptation of the ancient poem is a huge hit. It makes us real excited about next summer's tentpole movie, Quentin Tarantino's The Man from Nantucket. So most people love the movie, but a lot of the talk about it is what format you should see it in. There's so much to choose from. There's Dolby Vision, there's 36mm, 70mm, IMAX, and IMAX 70mm, which is the true connoisseur's choice, we are told. But that is only available at 25 theaters in the whole country. So, and this is true, people, hundreds of them, are driving for hours to see this movie or even flying across the country. And then, tragically, taking a full 20 years to journey home.
23: So, you mentioned the format in which you're supposed to see it.
9: Yes.
23: The actual premiere was across the street from my apartment.
9: Really?
23: And my son was walking back from Target, and he calls me on his Apple Watch, and he says, Mom, oh my gosh, the Zendaya, and I'm seeing Matt Damon right across the street. This is so exciting for me. And what I wanted to tell him, but I didn't, was I made out with Matt Damon twice in college, and that was exciting for me.
9: Wow. What?
24: Wait, is this true?
23: This is true.
9: That was a long walk, but you got there.
24: Yeah.
9: Speaking of Odysseys, right? Yeah.
22: How did your son...
23: It was worth it.
9: I know.
22: How did your son like those apples?
25: Wait, how did this happen?
23: Well...
25: When a man loves a woman.
23: It was a special hug.
9: We'll save that for a podcast extra, Wait, Wait, After Dark. Anyway, but I want everybody to know... if people don't know what format to see it in, it's really confusing. This is not a thing we are used to thinking about. Just be assured, whatever format you choose, you will enjoy having the movie ruined by the people that brought a three-year-old to a 9 p.m. showtime.
22: I don't know. I should be a better cinephile because I hear 70 millimeters.
9: Yes.
22: And I'm like, that's 7 centimeters. That's not that big. They're saying that's the biggest, but that's not very big.
9: That's like an iPhone. That doesn't seem like a big deal, 7 centimeters across. I'll just watch it that way like I usually do.
22: That's right.
25: Is it weird to go to that movie alone? Because I don't have anyone to go with.
9: Aww.
25: Well, I can't bring my five-year-old, and he's my main company at this point.
9: Right,
25: so
9: I understand.
23: Hari, I'll go with you. And I won't mention anything else.
25: Made out with that guy.
9: Yeah.
25: Made out with him.
22: Didn't have a beard back then.
9: All right, your next quote is about a summer pest that is just taking over the countryside.
1: Hurtful.
9: Oh, Josh, when I'm talking about you, I'll let you know.
24: There's a clear winner in the war between humans and them. And it's not us.
9: That was an epidemiologist talking about the blood-sucking and disease-carrying bug we should be checking each other for this summer. What is it?
0: Probably ticks.
9: Yes, ticks.
0: Ugh.
9: Yes, applaud the ticks. They could use some encouragement. It's a hard life. Tick populations are exploding. In just about every state this summer, emergency room visits for tick bites, all-time high. This is all according to the CDC, which, of course, is now headed by a tick. The New Yorker did a celebrity profile to one variety of tick, the Lone Star tick. This one doesn't wait for you to walk by in the grass. It will, quote, pursue you. And it can crawl up your leg in seconds, even if you are currently sitting in the audience at the Studebaker Theater.
22: Look under your seats.
9: Yes, we've got one for all of you. You get a tick, and you get a tick.
24: I see people looking at their ankles right now.
9: That's true. A tick that comes at you is terrifying, and this is also bad. It just got your home address from an Equifax data leak.
23: And the thing that's so awful and insidious about ticks is that they don't let you know they're there, right? It's not painful when they bite you. It doesn't itch. It makes you long for mosquitoes.
9: As opposed to the other kinds of biting insects where, like Jerry Lewis, like, hello!
2: there are no ticks in New York City, right?
9: Oh, the toughest ticks are in New York City. I'm crawling here!
23: They ride around on the rats.
9: Exactly, yeah. This is something else surprising about the Lone Star ticks, quote, they can even push through your socks.
23: Oh, God.
9: And you just bought REI's new fishnet hiking socks. And
23: and those Lone Star ticks, they're open carry.
9: Yeah. Have you heard about this? The ticks carry a disease called alpha-gal. That is what it is called. And what it is it gives you a fatal allergy to red meat.
22: Alpha-gal sounds kind of like what a well-meaning grandmother would use as a euphemism for lesbian.
9: Really? We were thinking it was more like a direct-to-streaming knockoff of Supergirl. Mm-hmm.
22: That's right.
9: Here, David, is your last quote.
24: Your colleagues don't necessarily want to see your hairy legs.
9: That was style editor Samuel Hine talking about the growing trend of men wearing what to the office?
0: I hope it isn't shorts.
9: It is shorts, David. It is. NBC News reports that thanks to the rising temperatures everywhere, U.S. offices are loosening their dress codes to allow men to wear shorts.
22: No.
9: Now, the first draft of the rule was, you don't have to wear pants to come into work. But after the first day, they had to clarify, you do have to wear something. Now, this is also happening in Japan, where it's a big deal. Because in Japan, if you've ever been there, there's a lot of formality in the office, especially in government offices. And there's a regulation banning shorts in government offices, but it was just suspended for the first time. And men are coming into work wearing shorts. And employees, though, other employees, are not happy about it. They call it, this is true, leg hair harassment. And I got this from my training. If you see leg hair harassment, you intervene with a helpful word and a razor.
22: I don't know that that's better. Of just like, we just need everybody in here with extremely smooth legs.
9: Yes.
22: And I will touch to see if there's stubble.
9: Also, how did David do in our quiz?
24: David did great. He got 3 out of 3. Congratulations.
9: Well done, David. Thank you so much for playing. Take care.
0: Thank you so much.
9: Bye-bye.
3: Oh, I'm wearing shorts. I wear them when the weather's warmer.
9: All right, now, panel, it is time for you to answer some questions about this week's news. Josh, one of the most popular and commented on recipes on the New York Times cooking app this week was one ingredient, banana ice cream. What is that ingredient? If you even ask me for a hint, you lose 1,000 points.
22: I'm gonna say, and this, it's gonna feel so bad if this isn't the right answer. Is it banana.
1: Yes.
24: I thought you were going to say ice cream.
9: The Times cooking app featured a recipe for banana ice cream that is literally freeze a banana, put it in a blender, done. The recipe has almost 5,000 ratings, and of course, if you know the New York Times cooking app, half the comments are like, 0 stars, inedible. Also, I didn't have bananas, so I used canola oil instead. Oh. Actually, the top comment on this recipe, this is real. I broke my parents' blender and now they're mad at me?
22: This isn't a recipe. Like, that would be like, oh, there's a recipe for the best peanut butter and jelly sandwich. Peanut butter and jelly sandwich.
9: Yeah, pretty much, basically.
1: I'm still trying to get my head around the concept. So,
24: Hari, it's one ingredient.
9: No, wait, give Hari a break. Some of us don't cook. So, Hari, let me...
1: So, it's a banana.
9: It's a banana.
1: You put it in a blender.
9: No, first you freeze it.
23: Freeze it first.
9: You have to freeze it.
1: I've already gotten it wrong.
22: Keep up!
9: Coming up, our panelists nerd out with their books out in our Bluff the Listener game. Call 1-888-WAIT-WAIT-TO-PLAY. We'll be back in a minute with more of Wait, Wait, Don't Tell Me from NPR.
5: 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Stick around for Film Week at noon. We'll hear from some of the creators of the new documentary, Nothing to See Here, Watts. It's 11:19.
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24: 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From NPR and WBEZ Chicago, this is Wait, Wait, Don't Tell Me, the NPR News Quiz. I'm Alzo Slade. We're playing this week with Josh Gondelman, Faith Salee, and Hari Kondabolu. And here again is your host at the Studebaker Theater in Chicago, Illinois, Peter Sagal.
9: Thank you, Alzo. Thanks, everybody. Thank you all so much. We're having fun. Right now, it's time for the Wait, Wait, Don't Tell Me Bluff the Listener game. Call 1-888-WAIT-WAIT to play our game in the air. Hi, you're on Wait, Wait, Don't Tell Me.
7: Hi, this is Lisa from Brooklyn.
9: Hey, Brooklyn. How are you, Brooklyn?
7: I'm good.
9: I'm glad.
7: I'm excited to be here.
9: I'm excited to have you. What do you do there in Brooklyn?
7: I am a lawyer for kids at the Legal Aid Society.
23: Yay.
7: It's the right crowd.
9: It's the right crowd. Yeah, it's the right crowd for that. Well, good for you. Lisa, welcome to the show. You're going to play our game in which you have to tell truth from fiction. What is Lisa's topic, Alzo?
24: It's a hot book summer.
9: Reading is sexy again. The big hit movie is based on a classic, and reading glasses, they're all over the place. They're great because you can take them off slowly when you're trying to seduce someone. Well, this week we heard about an exciting advancement in the world of books. Our panelists are going to tell you about it. Pick the real one and get the wait waiter of your choice on your voicemail. Are you ready to play?
7: Sure.
9: First, let's hear from Faith Salee.
23: Feeling insecure? Want to drop impressive literary references on sales calls and when you meet your in-laws? The Bookworm Buddy is for you. Bookworm Buddy is an app connected to an earpiece you shove inside your ear hole that pairs you in real time with adjunct English professors who really need the work. They listen in on your conversations and offer you witty bon mots you can slip into dialogue to make people think you're brilliant, or at least that you actually read the novels you were assigned in 11th grade. If you're a guy on a first date, your bookworm buddy might tell you to casually drop this Jane Austen banger. I'm almost done paying off my grad school loans, and it is a truth universally acknowledged that a single man in possession of good fortune must be in want of a wife. You better believe your date will respond with, "Check, please." Introducing yourself at a job interview, your Cyrano d'adjunct might advise you to say, "I'm a team player, and you can call me Ishmael."
9: The Bookworm Buddy, an app that connects you to an underemployed academic to give you literary references on the fly. Your next story of teaching some old books new tricks comes from Hari Kondabolu.
11: As we all know, nowadays, books are mainly used as doorstops or to serve as backgrounds for Zoom calls. However, they also serve another important purpose, making other people think you are smart because you read. Luckily, the fine folks at Cabinet Magazine have created a service that allows you to continue being a charlatan by wearing out your books and making them look red. For just €5, you can get an essential handling package, including a professional spine break for your book, two scholastic dog ears, four underlined passages, and one contextually appropriate piece of marginalia. It'll totally look like you know how to read. The premier package added mauling the edges of the book with a drill and sandpaper, as well as, quote, one stain using cheap wine, coffee, etc. This service, along with reading summaries of books online, will make you look like the educated person your degree claims you are.
9: A service that will take your unread books and make them look well-loved. Your last lit bit comes from Josh Gondelman.
12: With the massive sales of romantasy novels the past few years, publishers saw only one problem. Unless we start counting Jack Reacher movies as books, men don't read. And that's how bromantasy was born. It's a combination of fantasy and bromance, a term popularized in the aughts after men decided friendship was for girls. Now, tales of men platonically befriending mythical creatures are climbing the bestseller list like a fairy tale prince scrambling up Rapunzel's ponytail. An ad exec learns to relish the little things in life while riding piggyback style through Manhattan on his best buddy with the head of a bull in the smash hit novel New York Minotaur. A charismatic Yeti brings a neighborhood together with his exciting block parties in Neighborhood Squatch. And Paul Giamatti is already set to star as the titular clay monster come to life who reunites a group of childhood acquaintances from the Lone Star State at his weekly poker night in the film adaptation of No Limit Texas Golem.
9: So we've got three stories from the literary world for you. Which of these is a new development in the written word? Is it from Faith Saley, a service in which underemployed academics will feed you literary references for use in daily conversation to make you seem smart? From Hari Kondabolu, a service that will take your brand new, never read books and make them look as if you read them by aging them? Or from Josh Gondelman, the breakout new genre, bromantasy, in which men have perfectly platonic but friendly relationships with fantasy creatures. Which of these is the real story we found in the literary world this week?
13: If it's a job to wear out books for people, I want that job, so I'm going to go with Hari.
9: Or are you going to choose Hari's story about the service that wears out your books? Well, to bring you the correct answer, we spoke to an expert.
14: The technical handlers would bend back its pages, dog-ear them, spill a little wine on the pages.
9: That was Jeff Dolvin. He is a professor of English at Princeton, and he was an official book-handling agent making books look well-loved for a fee. You got it right, Lisa. Congratulations.
22: He's kind of the Matt Damon of Princeton.
23: Oh, my God. odds?
24: I don't know.
9: Well, wait a minute. Hang on a second, Faith. That's a good question. What are the odds?
23: This is nuts.
9: Back to you, Lisa. Congratulations, Lisa. You got it right. Hari was telling the real story. You have won our prize. It's winners all around.
23: Bye-bye.
10: If they asked me, I could write a book.
9: And now the game we call Not My Job. All the actors on the hit sitcom Abbott Elementary have to work with child actors, of course, but nobody is better at that than star Tyler James Williams, because he was one. He made his acting debut at the age of 4. He became a star at 13, playing the title character in Everybody Hates Chris. He has just received his 4th Emmy nomination for his role as a grown-up in Abbott Elementary, and he joins us now. Tyler James Williams, welcome to Wait, Wait, Don't Tell Me.
15: Thank you.
9: Thank you for joining us. If I'm not mistaken, you made your debut as a performer on Sesame Street at the age of 4. Is that right?
15: Yes, and that is absolutely correct.
9: And do you even remember that? And if you do, what do you remember?
15: Of course. Everybody remembers the first day of work. I remember seeing behind the curtain for the first time, seeing Elmo and Big Bird and the actual people who were playing them, and like really getting dropped in. I was a very serious child. You have to understand this for context.
9: Okay.
15: So like, I was like, ah, my peers, we're all about to do our thing. I see you preparing yourself, Carol.
9: So all these other kids saw Big Bird as a giant, wonderful bird, and you're like, that's my colleague.
15: Yes. Yeah. We both have our SAG cards.
9: Started at 4, you became a star. Chris Rock picked you to play basically himself as a teenager, a young teen, in his show Everybody Hates Chris. So you've been a working actor all through childhood. I'm sure that was very normal childhood, right? Just like everybody else's.
15: Exactly like everybody else's. Nothing unique about it.
9: I ask this, I'm leaping ahead a little bit, because you're playing a teacher in a school. Did you ever actually go to a school on a regular basis? Or were you working too much?
15: So I went to school from pre-kindergarten to sixth grade. An actual brick and mortar school.
9: Yeah.
15: And then I started working so much that it became a thing where I needed now studio teachers. And once Everybody Hates Chris started, that was it. So I never stepped foot in an actual high school, didn't go to prom, didn't do any of those things. Don't feel like I missed it. I went to the Emmys and the Globes. So Flex. Just with older people.
25: Flex.
9: Yeah, so peers are like, oh, it's going to be great. Our theme this year is Into the Future. And you're like, yeah, my theme is global fame, okay? let me talk briefly about Everybody Hates Chris. This, of course, was the show that Chris Rock created about his own childhood growing up in Brooklyn. Am I right in, like, at first he didn't want to cast you because he thought you were too good looking?
15: Yeah, that's what I heard. It's kind of crazy. apparently that was like a real note that was coming down when it came down to like the last, I think it was me and maybe 2 other people. That was a real concern there. But I guess it came down from the top that it was like, yeah, but this is TV, so.
9: Yeah. Everybody was better in TV.
16: What a great reason to not get a job, if that's how it happens.
9: Yeah. No, that's the thing that you usually hear from the people who didn't get it. Yeah, they thought I was too good looking otherwise.
15: Yeah.
9: Do you remember where you, because that was a huge role, obviously life changing. Do you remember where you were when you got the news?
15: I was on the plane flying back home because I thought I didn't get it because I was too good looking. So they didn't tell me. Usually with these things, right, if you go back, I was from New York, so they flew me to LA to do a screen test. And they tell you, if you fly back home, that's it. So I'm on the plane with my mom, and this is also like not too far out from like 9/11. So they have like really strict rules. And my mom gets a phone call from a manager, and they're like trying to get her to turn the phone off. And she's like, I kind of need to just really, if you could just give me 5 minutes, that would be great. And my manager called them to say, get off the plane. They want you to stay. Now, again, this is a post 9/11 world. So we tried to get off the plane and that went very badly.
16: What does this family know about the plane?
15: So I still ended up flying back to New York, and then they brought me back.
9: Really? So like, you're like, no, you have to turn the plane around. My son here was just cast as Chris Rock.
15: Yes.
9: In a new sitcom about Chris Rock's childhood, and they're like, yes, ma'am, sit down in that seat, or we will have you arrested.
15: We've heard crazier stories. Yeah. There is a marshal on the plane.
24: I just imagine the anxiety of you not getting the gig because you're too good looking and you're on the plane like thinking, which one of these ugly fools got my job?
23: I want to say for the record, we're all on this show doing radio because we are too good looking
9: exactly.
23: For TV.
9: That's right. Yeah.
15: 100% agree. I can see you.
23: Thank you.
15: It would be too much.
9: So let's move on to Abbott Elementary, the hit show. You just were nominated for the fourth time, and it's a show that looks upon its characters, who are elementary school teachers for the most part, as heroes. I imagine the show must be very popular with actual elementary school teachers. And do people come up to you on the street and thank you for that?
15: If there's a teacher within 100 yards of me, I'm gonna know. They're either going to tell me or I'll see it in their eyes.
9: Right.
15: There's a weird now like teacher thing that we have, but I love it. It's one of the greatest joys of my career.
9: Well, Tyler James Williams, it's a joy to talk to you. We've asked you here to play a game we're calling
24: Everybody Loves These Chrises.
9: So you starred in Everybody Hates Chris, about Chris Rock, okay, but what about the Chrises that everybody loves, the Hollywood Chrises? Chris Hemsworth, okay. Chris Evans, and Chris Pratt. We're going to ask you three questions about those A-list actors, all named Chris. Get two right, you'll win a prize for one of our listeners. Alzo, who is Tyler playing for?
24: Diana Carlson of Sacramento, California.
9: All right.
15: All right, Diana.
9: You ready to do this?
15: Do it. Yeah.
9: Okay, here we go. In 2007... Chris Pratt, who'd go on to star in Guardians of the Galaxy, lost out the lead role

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2: 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Or C. The character Tyler in the board game Mystery Date.
3: Huh. I'm not really up on my deep Chris Evans lore.
2: Sure.
3: Well. I would have prepared more had I known. I'm going to go with C.
2: You're going to go with C, the character Tyler in the board game Mystery Date. You're right again. For those who don't know, Mystery Date, it's a classic game, goes back 60 years, and you try to end up dating somebody great and not the, quote, nerd. And in the mid-90s edition, Chris was the model for Date Tyler, who surfs. There you go. All right, get this right. You get it perfect. Here we go, last one. Chris Hemsworth almost lost out on his breakout role of Thor in the Marvel movies because Marvel executives worried that fans would turn on him because of something from his past. What was it? A, a viral video in which he hits his thumb with a hammer and cries. B, he was a contestant on Dancing with the Stars Australia and really, really sucked. Or C, he had written an essay for the New York Review of Books talking about how stupid comic books are.
3: Yeah, that would scare the out of Marvel. Yeah, let's let it ride.
2: You're going to go for C, yes. Chris Hemsworth, Australian hunk, wrote an essay for the New York Review of Books on the... No, he was on Dancing with the Stars. He had been, before being found by Marvel, a celebrity on TV in Australia. He was on Dancing with the Stars and apparently was so terrible, says the Marvel executive, that all the women in his office were watching the video and laughing, and they were figuring that nobody would take him seriously as Thor. But he got the part anyway. Also, how did Tyler do in our quiz?
4: 2 out of 3 is a passing grade to me. Congratulations.
2: Well done. Tyler James Williams is up for an Emmy again for his role in Abbott Elementary. May you have as much luck there as you did here. You can stream all 5 seasons of Abbott Elementary right now. It is fabulous and heartwarming and very, very funny. Tyler, thank you so much for joining us on our show.
3: Thank you, guys.
2: In just a minute, Alzo tells you about the world's grossest dessert. In our listener limerick challenge, call 1-888-WAIT-WAIT to join us on the air. We'll be back in a minute with more of Wait, Wait, Don't Tell Me from NPR.
5: Live from LAist 89.3, I'm Adolfo Guzman Lopez. Time to explore LA. Over in Artesia, later today, a religious festival celebrating Portuguese culture and heritage. The centerpiece is a Portuguese-style bloodless bullfight in which matadors and horsemen use Velcro-tipped darts and try to stick them onto a Velcro pad the bull wears. The show is taking place at Artesia DES, a community hall built 99 years ago by Portuguese immigrants who landed in the area.
6: In Artesia, it used to be called Dairy Valley. So many Portuguese acquired jobs surrounding the dairy agricultural industry. Then they built churches, but they also built social halls.
5: That's Paul de Medeiros, president of Artesia DES. The diaspora is also in Chino and San Pedro, but the community hall in Artesia boasts a little something special. It has its own bullfighting arena built in 1976.
7: Both of my grandfathers, they were actually the ones that built the bull arena along with a couple of gentlemen.
5: That's Joey Martins, a coordinator of the event, born and raised in Artesia.
8: We have a matador coming from Mexico. Then we have the horse riders called the cavaleiros. There's one from Portugal that has arrived here last week.
5: And the bulls? They're coming a couple of hours before the show. To find out more, go to LAist.com.
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1: 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From NPR and WBEZ Chicago, this is Wait, Wait, Don't Tell Me, the NPR News Quiz. I'm Alzo Slade. We're playing this week with Josh Gondelman, Hari Kondabolu, and Faith Saley. And here again is your host at the Studebaker Theater in Chicago, Illinois, Peter Sagal.
2: Thank you, Alzo. In just a minute, we check each other for limer ticks to prevent Rhymes disease. we lost him. I'm sorry, you knew what you were in for when you bought a ticket. No whining now. Anyway, it's our listener limerick challenge coming up. If you'd like to play, give us a call at 1-888-WAIT-WAIT. That's 1-888-924-8924. Right now, panel, time for more questions for you from the week's news. Faith, this week we learned about a new trend in weddings. Couples are letting guests get more involved in the big day by doing what?
3: Oh, is this betting?
2: Yes, betting on the weddings.
3: Yes.
2: The New York Times reports that many couples are making prop bets. Part of their weddings, guests can bet on things like the length of the first kiss, who will cry while making a toast, what the first dance will be, but they are not allowed to make the obvious bet, how long will this marriage last?
3: That's right.
2: This totally changes like the role of the best man. He's going to be leaning in during the first kiss like it. We're at 2.8 seconds. Just hold on.
4: Yeah, I wouldn't. I think if that had been around when I got married, I wouldn't have even needed a registry. I would have just taken a cut off the insider trading. Yeah, exactly. I'd been like, what song do you think is going to be the first dance? Right? For a price, it could be.
2: The couples who do this say it's a great way to keep the guests involved throughout, and also it's the only way I could get my dad to come.
5: God, can you gamble on everything now? Isn't that what Kalshi is? Is Kalshi a thing? That's a thing, right?
2: Yeah.
5: Okay. Like,
2: yeah.
5: You can basically bet on anything.
2: Hey, he brought up Kalshi. I went $5, also.
4: I owe you $5 because I thought he was going to say polymarkets.
2: Faith, we know sleep is very important, of course. So if you want absolutely the best night's sleep for just $57,000, you can get the world's greatest what?
3: Mattress?
2: No, not a mattress. Come on.
3: That sounds like it's bigger, more.
2: No, it's actually smaller than a mattress. Smaller than a mattress.
3: A pillow?
2: Yes. Pillow for just $57,000.
3: What?
2: The TaylorMade Pillow Company offers a custom-made pillow with, quote, cooling Tercel cover and, quote, high-tech tailoring and a, quote, 24-karat real gold cover. Which makes perfect sense to me. Whenever I see a gold bar, I say, wow, that looks so soft.
3: What is Tercel?
2: Tercel, I have no idea, but it is expensive.
3: Yes, it is.
1: That was my first car.
3: Makes me sleepy.
4: Yeah, for $57,000, they better run over my head with a Toyota Tercel.
2: But remember, the rule of thumb is you don't spend more than a third of your annual income on the car.
4: Yeah, that'd be tough for me to be like, you know, I can't do this destination wedding. My net worth is tied up in pillow.
2: Hari, the BBC is renowned for their nature documentaries. They recently came up with an amazing way to get a camera really close to a wild animal without scaring it away. They just hide the remote-controlled camera where?
5: Inside them.
2: The animal?
5: Inside the animal. Like.
2: All right, I have a number of questions.
4: Good answer.
3: Survey
2: I'm just,
3: says.
2: I'm just imagining the footage on the documentary, and David Attenborough saying, "Well, it's very dark in here. Very, very dark." No, okay. That's not it.
5: Well, can I get a hint?
2: You can. It looks great. They have the look down. I don't know if they've gotten the smell down.
5: Poop.
2: Yes, poop.
5: What? No way. What?
2: The camera inside an artificial pile of dung.
5: Oh, God, a poor PA has to do that.
4: That would work so well for house keys.
2: It's true, too, yeah.
3: You're right. Yeah. If it's artificial.
2: Yeah, that's right.
3: Yeah.
2: It's called, of course, the dung cam. It's basically a giant fake poop, like you find in a joke shop, right? Except it's got an HD camera inside, and it can move. It's motorized.
4: The only thing scarier than a tick chasing after you.
2: Exactly.
3: It's like a scat attack.
2: Well, that's the thing. I mean, it says something weird about the animal's level of intelligence. Like, you know, the animals are like, "What's that? Oh, it's just a giant pile of dung rolling straight towards me. No biggie."
4: These beetles are getting strong.
3: It's a bowel movement.
2: Exactly. Coming up, it's lightning fill in the blank, but first it's the game where you have to listen for the rhyme. If you'd like to play on air, call or leave a message at 1-888-WAIT-WAIT. That's 1-888-924-8924. You can see us most weeks right here at the Studebaker Theater in downtown Chicago. You can also catch us on the road. We'll be in Hoover Heights, Ohio, just outside of Dayton, on September 3rd. If you want a little extra, you know, side piece, entertainment-wise, our comedy grab bag stand-up show is back. It's Wednesday, September 9th at the Den Theater here in Chicago, hosted by none other than Alzo Slade, with comedy from our panelists, special guests, and even, well, me. For tickets and information to all our live events, go to nprpresents.org. Hi, everyone. Wait, don't tell me.
6: Hi, this is Ashley calling in from Alexandria, Virginia.
2: Alexandria, Virginia, in the greater Washington area. What do you do there?
6: I'm an educator, and I lead teacher professional development.
2: Really? I gotta ask, you're an educator, a teacher. Do you watch Abbott Elementary?
6: Oh, absolutely. Love it.
2: Is it a realistic depiction of what life is like as a teacher?
6: Say so.
2: Okay, yeah. Well, Ashley, welcome to the show. Alzo Slade is gonna read you three news-related limericks with the last word or phrase missing from each. If you can fill in that last word or phrase correctly in two of the limericks, you will be a winner. Ready to go?
6: Absolutely.
2: Here is your first limerick.
1: Big gourds with cold juices are swelling, so its heat relief markets are selling. Though a sweet, juicy slice would really taste nice, I cool down by just hugging a...
6: melon or a watermelon?
2: A melon, yes, absolutely. This week's hot online trend, showing up in your feeds, pictures of overheated babies in China cooling down by hugging giant melons. Winter melons. They're a kind of gourd native to Southeast Asia that is apparently great for absorbing body heat. And by happy coincidence, they tend to grow to be one baby long.
4: This has a real, I don't know what the global economy is doing, but this is a depression era.
2: Oh, I remember when I was a boy and we had no money, we didn't have any of this air conditioning. Yeah. We had to hug melons and we liked it.
4: You leave a melon at the bottom of the river till summer begins. You dig it up, you hug it.
2: All right, here is your next limerick.
1: While we still hear some high whiny tones, we're creating mosquito-free zones. The small bugs discover we track, chase, and hover. We hunt them with really small...
6: ooh. Phones? What? Like telephone?
2: No. They hover. We heard that word.
1: We track, chase, and hover.
2: Yeah.
1: We hunt them with really small...
6: really small?
2: How about if I just give it to you? It's drones.
6: Drones.
2: A French startup is now taking pre-orders for the micro drone. They're tiny autonomous flying machines which use sonar to detect mosquitoes, chase them down, and then kill them by chopping them up with their propellers. And even if it doesn't work, it's going to be way more exciting to watch than a citronella candle. Now, it's not ready for market. They're putting out a proof of concept video. It has one of their drones successfully killing a moth in midair. And really, what's a moth but a bigger, slower mosquito that was just minding its own business and never heard anything?
4: Yeah, if you really want to get into butterfly murder, it sounds like the technology is there. I don't hate mosquitoes that much that this technology should exist.
2: Really?
4: Yeah.
1: You don't
3: They're
1: hate
3: the most
1: mosquitoes?
3: Deadly animal.
4: I do hate mosquitoes.
2: Right.
4: More than hippopotamuses?
3: Yes.
2: Wow.
3: They kill more people than any other animal.
4: I'll tell you what, it's not a fair fight if we involve drones. We can't be bringing the military-industrial complex when we had fly swatters already.
2: All right, here is your last limerick.
1: This picnic guest rarely enchants a dessert they could hardly enhance. This chef adds a bunch for a tiny black crunch. Now he's jailed because we shouldn't eat
6: Ants,
2: that's right. A Michelin-starred restaurant in South Korea is facing heavy fines after garnishing a sorbet with black ants. Intentionally. This is how you remember Michelin is a tire company. If you want to try ant sorbet without having to travel to South Korea, just drop your ice cream cone on the sidewalk and wait.
4: Then that's just a honeypot because you bring in those drones. And those ants are cooked.
2: Alzo, how did Ashley do in our quiz?
1: She did good. She got 2 out of 3. That's a win for me.
2: Congratulations, Ashley. Well done. Thank you so much for playing.
6: Thanks for having me.
2: Take care.
7: 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Coming up next is Film Week with me, Julia Paskin. In for Larry Mantle, the critics will tell us about the new Avatar: The Last Airbender movie. Aang and the gang are back in animation, but this time a lot older. Will it live up to the beloved series? And the new documentary, Nothing to See Here, Watts, was captured and told entirely by residents, rival gang members, police, and victims. It's a powerful and unfiltered look at one of LA's most underserved neighborhoods. 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
2: Now on to our final game, Lightning Fill in the Blank. Each of our players will have 60 seconds in which to answer as many fill in the blank questions as they can. Each correct answer now worth 2 points. Alzo, can you please give us the score?
1: Of course. Hari has 3. Faith and Josh are tied up with 2.
2: Okay.
5: How is that possible?
2: So that means Faith and Josh are tied for second. I'm going to arbitrarily choose Josh to go first. Here we go. The clock will start when I begin your first question. Fill in the blank. On Wednesday, Donald Trump signed a nuclear power deal with blank.
4: Saudi Arabia?
2: Right. Despite an initial test that was a false positive, the FDA says the cyclospora outbreak is still tied to blank from Taylor Farms.
4: Lettuce?
2: Right. This week, 2 experimental chatbot models owned by blank hacked into another company without any human prompting.
4: OpenAI?
2: Right. On Sunday, Manosphere influencer blank and his brother were arrested in Miami.
4: Andrew Tate?
2: Right. This week, a man who was caught on video getting tossed 8 feet in the air by a bison at Yellowstone said that getting thrown didn't hurt, but blank did.
4: Landing?
2: Yes.
4: Good bit.
2: For the second time this year, the average price of blank rose above $4 a gallon.
4: Gas.
2: Right. On Tuesday, astronomers in the UK discovered that blank once had underground rivers of magma.
4: Venus?
2: No, Mars. This week, a court in Alabama said that a woman who was out on bail for attempting to poison her husband may have violated the terms of her release when she blanked.
4: Poisoned him again?
2: Yes, or tried to.
5: Wow.
2: In 2025, Sarah Baker was arrested for attempting to poison her husband, but made bail under 2 conditions. 1, that she not make contact with her husband, and 2, that she definitely not try to poison him again.
4: Whoops. If you have to say it.
2: Yeah. Also, I think Josh did really well.
1: I think he studied this week. He got 7 right for 14 more points, total of 16.
2: All right.
1: And the lead.
2: Wow. Okay, that means that Faith is up next. Here we go, fill in the blank. On Tuesday, France became the latest country to ban blank for kids under 15.
3: Social media.
2: Right, on Monday, Donald Trump announced plans to impose a 50% blank on imports from Canada.
3: Tariff.
2: Right, this week, Tropical Storm Bertha made landfall in the U.S., prompting blank warnings across the East Coast.
3: Flood.
2: Right, after confirming 4 new cases, health officials in Delaware declared a blank outbreak.
3: Measles?
2: Right. This week, a man in Denver was arrested for breaking a window on a train and blanking.
3: Mooning people.
2: No. Well, I'm going to give it to you. He surfed naked on top of the train. Mm-hmm. Mm-hmm. According to a new study, 156 is the maximum human blank.
3: Oh, IQ.
2: No. Age.
3: Oh.
2: Despite the success of Toy Story 5, blank announced it was laying off dozens of animators.
3: Pixar.
2: Right. Doctors were surprised this week when a woman brought in with heart attack symptoms was diagnosed with blank.
3: Labor. She was in labor.
2: No, she was diagnosed with being too happy. After examining the woman, doctors say she has a rare condition called happy heart syndrome, where your body gets flooded with the natural chemicals associated with extreme emotion. The cause was her daughter's wedding 3 days earlier.
8: Oh.
2: It's a sweet story, but I'm terrified what's going to happen to her when she finally discovers the true meaning of Christmas. Alza, how did Faith do on our quiz?
1: Ooh, she fell just a little short of Josh. She got 6 right for 12 more points, total of 14. Josh is still in the lead.
2: And how many, then, does Hari need to win?
1: Well, I'm the judge. Hari, how much money you got? I'll tell you. Hari needs 7 to win.
2: Ooh. All right, here we go, Hari. This is for the game on Sunday. Spain defeated Argentina to win the 2026 blank.
9: World Cup.
2: Right, on Tuesday, Pete Hegseth testified that the war with blank had cost the U.S. $37 billion.
9: Iran.
2: Right, on Thursday, the EU announced a $1 billion fine against search giant blank.
9: Google.
2: Right, this week, Andy Burnham was sworn in as the new Prime Minister of blank.
9: The UK.
2: Right. Just a few summers after orca whales were spotted wearing salmon as hats, scientists have now observed whales playing a new game, blank.
9: Salmon volleyball.
2: No. Ramming into fish so hard that they explode. Don't knock it till you tried it. On Monday, the American Heart Association recommended limiting blank consumption to 5 cups a day.
9: Coffee.
2: Right. In an incredibly rare feat, a woman in Australia gave birth to identical blanks.
9: Twins.
2: No, come on, that's not rare. Quadruplets.
9: Oh.
2: This week, a family from Utah on vacation in California were shocked when they noticed the picture on the wall of their Airbnb was a picture of blank.
9: Them.
2: Exactly right. According to one of the family members, quote, "We're looking at this picture, and my dad is like, that looks like me." They didn't believe him until they spotted more members of their family in the water on this beach picture around him. Apparently, the artwork came from a San Diego photographer who, quote, "takes aerial beach photos and enlarges them as artwork for vacation rentals," unquote. And that's fine, but the weird thing was, it was a picture from next summer. Alzo, how did Hari do? Did he do well enough to win?
1: Oh, man, so close, Hari. So close. You got 6 right for 12 more points, total of 15. Josh wins with 16.
2: Coming up, our panelists predict after the Odyssey what will be the next ancient text to be turned into a blockbuster movie. But first, let me tell you all that support for NPR comes from NPR stations and Subaru. 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Philip Godica writes our limericks, our public address announcer is Paul Friedman, our ops manager is Jasira Vardak. Thanks to the staff and crew at the Studebaker Theater, BJ Liedemann composed our theme. Our program is produced by Jennifer Mills, Miles Dornbos, and Lillian King. Special thanks this week to Blythe Robertson, Janie Hoffman, and Dom Banyas. Our Trojan horse is full of Peter Gwynns. Emma Choi is our vibe curator. Technical directions from Lorna White, our CFO is Colin Miller. Our production manager is Robert Newhouse. Our senior producer is Ian Shillock, and the executive producer of Wait, Wait, Don't Tell Me is Mike Danforth. Now, panel, what will be the next ancient text made into a movie? Hari Kondabolu.
9: Oedipus Rex, with RuPaul playing Oedipus and the mother.
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2: 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Thanks also to Faith Saley, Josh Gondelman, and Hari Kondabolu. Thanks to our fabulous audience at the Studebaker Theater in Chicago. Thanks to all of you for listening. Wherever you are, I'm Peter Sagal. We'll see you next week from Sonoma, California. This is NPR.
8: 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I'm Adolfo Guzman Lopez. Thank you for joining us this Saturday morning. 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
7: 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I'm Julia Paskin, in for Larry Mantle. Avatar: The Last Airbender is one of the most beloved children's shows to come out this century, and after a live-action remake, spin-off series, and a failed film adaptation, Aang and his friends are back in action and back in animation in a new movie that follows the characters as adults. So, will it live up to the original series? And our critics will tell you about the revenge thriller Motor City, set in 1970s Detroit, starring Alan Ritchson, Ben Foster, and Shailene Woodley. Also out this week is Hadestown the Musical, featuring the original cast. We're listening to Wedding Song. Then later, I talk with some of the filmmakers behind a new documentary, completely community-made, showing the unfiltered reality of LA's neighborhood of Watts and the years of gang violence and city neglect. That's all coming up on Film Week on LAist 89.3 and the LAist app.
11: Live from NPR News in Washington, I'm Nora Rahm. Democrats in Maine today nominated Troy Jackson, a logger and former legislative leader, to challenge Republican Senator Susan Collins. It's one of the nation's closest watched congressional races. Kevin Miller with Maine Public Radio reports.
12: Jackson received all but five of the 571 votes cast by Democratic delegates during a special convention. He replaces Graham Plattner, an oysterman and Marine Corps veteran who withdrew earlier this month. Like Plattner, Jackson pledged to work toward universal health care, to protect abortion rights, and to stand up to the Trump administration.
13: And are you ready to defeat Susan Collins? Well, then let's unite this party. Let's build the largest working class movement Maine has ever seen, and let's win this fight.
12: Jackson will now face Collins, a 30-year Senate veteran who is the only Republican member of Congress from New England. For NPR News, I'm Kevin Miller.
11: President Trump signed an executive order yesterday that takes aim at the Smithsonian Institution, accusing it of advocating for, quote, social justice and the radical transformation of American society. NPR's Danielle Kurtzleben reports.
14: In the order, the president references an administration report focusing on the National Museum of American History. The report accuses that museum of overemphasizing troubling aspects of American history, like slavery and colonization, while underemphasizing or being too negative about the nation's founders. The order directs the Secretary of the Interior to install signs near the museum to correct, quote, inaccurate information and tell visitors that, quote, the museum exhibits should be renovated. Congress set up the institution to be independent. A board of regents oversees it, though government officials are on that board, including the Vice President, Supreme Court Chief Justice, and bipartisan members of Congress. Danielle Kurtzleben, NPR News.
11: The Department of Energy ended clean energy grants last year of more than $7 billion. Now, court documents show the department based its cancellations on political grounds, that all but one of the projects were in states that had voted for the Democrat in the last presidential election. A new bridge that connects the U.S. and Canada will be open to traffic on Monday. Officials in Canada held a ceremony yesterday to celebrate its completion. Representatives from the U.S. did not take part after President Trump imposed new tariffs on Canada. Gregor Robertson is the Canadian Minister of Housing and Infrastructure. He says a big celebration wouldn't be appropriate right now.
15: Particularly since the new tariffs kicked in, there's work to do between our officials, between the Prime Minister and President, to resolve that. We felt it's inappropriate to have a big joint celebration when we're working through those challenges.
11: President Trump had announced 50% tariffs on a variety of Canadian projects. This is NPR.
8: And live from Elias News, I'm Adolfo Guzman Lopez in for Josie Wong. In local news, the LA County Sheriff's Department is investigating anti-Semitic graffiti found yesterday at a Pasadena synagogue. The graffiti included swastikas and anti-Zionist messages that defaced a mural at the Pasadena Jewish Temple and Center. The mural was painted in May on one of the synagogue's remaining walls in response to a previous instance of anti-Semitic vandalism. The Pasadena synagogue was all but destroyed in the Eaton fire. Congregation leaders say they plan to restore the mural. The power's out at the Aquarium of the Pacific in Long Beach. The aquarium says the sea animals are safe and staff is on site managing the backup power systems. It'll be closed to the public until power's restored. The aquarium says its phones are not able to accept any calls because of the outage. The best way to find out when it reopens is on its social media accounts. A portion of Sunset Boulevard reopened overnight after LADWP crews finished repairs on a water main break that shut down the area for days. Crews will return in the next few weeks to complete permanent street paving, the department says. LADWP also said it's speeding up full replacement of the 110-year-old trunk line. It'll be hotter in some places more than others today. A high of 74 in Santa Monica this afternoon, 84 in Buena Park, in Palm Springs, 113 this afternoon. For local news anytime, go to LAIST.com. That's LAIST.com or download the LAIST app. It's 12:06.
11: Ting deaths.
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17: It's Film Week here on LAist 89.3 and the LAist app. Julia Paskin in for Larry Mantle. We have a lot of films to talk about this week, and with me to discuss all the big releases are our Film Week critics, Peter Rayner of the Christian Science Monitor, Tim Cogshell of the Alt Film Guide and Synagogues.com, and Charles Solomon of Animation Scoop and Animation Magazine. All right, first up this week is the crime thriller Motor City. Tim, what did you think?
18: Oh, yeah, I like this movie quite a lot. It kind of creeped up on me. Potsy made a movie of that Western, Old Henry, a couple of years ago. People kind of slept on Old Henry. That was damn good, too. This is a revenge story. It's the setup story. It's about this guy who's trying to get his girlfriend back. It's about this gangster who's trying to keep his girlfriend from that guy. He sets up that guy, and he gets goes up for 24 years. Alan Rickson's character goes up for 24 years, but that guy has some friends from Vietnam, because all of this is set in Detroit in 1977, in the soundtrack of 1977, sort of classic rock, funk, blues, moody blues, a little bit of Barbara McNear, a little bit of J.J. Barnes. That's all over this movie, and it's necessary, that soundtrack of all that classic rock, mostly chosen by Jack White, by the way, because it turns out that that's the script for this movie. This crime thriller movie that we're watching, Potsy says, has six lines of dialogue in it. I counted four. How many do you count, Pete?
19: Six.
18: You counted six? I only counted four lines of dialogue in this whole movie.
17: Wow.
18: It's wonderfully done. Took me 25, 30 minutes before I realized nobody had said anything.
17: That says something.
18: In this movie. Opens real strong. With a shootout, a gunfight, and our lead guy, Alan Rickson's character, takes this guy and throws him off the roof of this building. And that's great. That's not the most exciting thing that's going to happen in this movie. He gets set up, he goes up, he breaks out, he goes after his girl. Shailene Woodley, to me, is the thing in this movie. She is just sizzling in this movie. She's dead sexy. She emotes exquisitely because it requires a lot of emoting because nobody's saying anything in this movie. And you absolutely know that these guys here will try to kill each other forever over this woman.
17: Wow. Peter, what are your thoughts on Motor City?
19: Yeah, this is a really berserk movie. I didn't know going in what the gimmick was of the, you know, no dialogue. So, you know, 10 minutes in, I'm going, okay. You know, this is very noirish and, you know, I'm not a man of few words, a man of no words. And then about 20 minutes into it, I said, I guess this is what they're trying to do. What's interesting is you sort of, you know, there'll be scenes where you expect them to have dialogue, like Shailene and Ellen Richson are in a cafe, yeah. And they're talking to, you know, I mean, they're sitting opposite each other, you know, drinking coffee, but they're not saying anything. And then at a certain point, the camera will sort of pull outside the cafe. You see them through the window. You know, they're talking, but you don't hear them. There's all sorts of tricks like that that they do to kind of make it not quite as obvious. It's a very violent movie. There's one, you know, punch out in an elevator.
18: Oh.
19: Whoa. And Alan Ritchson, who plays the ex-con on parole, John Miller, he literally looks like the Hulk. Did he just bulk up for this from the...
18: He's been pretty big walking around Jack Reacher for a while.
19: Yeah.
18: But he is just, I mean, right,
19: it's
18: there.
19: Really big, yeah. There's a critic at Ebert.com, Brian Tallarico, who said this is like an Ingmar Bergman movie of a Jean-Claude Van Damme film. and I think that really sums it up.
18: I like the way, the look of it, it looks dead. Detroit, 1977. I got a cousin who lives in Detroit, so I was in Detroit in 1977. And everybody's covered in hair. Everybody's wearing leather, no matter how hot it is. And if you're really, really cool, you're dressing like John Travolta from that movie that was a big old hit, which is the way Ben Foster dresses all the way through this movie. It's really, really sharp.
19: Yeah.
20: Well, all right, folks. Motor City, the action crime thriller, is in select theaters. It's rated R and directed by Patsy Poncrioli. Next, we'll talk about Avatar: Aang, the Last Airbender, part of a large series folks may be acquainted with. It is a piece of animation, and it's streaming on Paramount Plus. Charles, what do you think about this latest Avatar?
21: Well, I mean, this has been a hugely successful franchise since it premiered in 2005. It even survived that god-awful live-action movie 2010, when I kept hoping was that the one where I wanted my 3D glasses to lose the battery? I don't remember, but that was bad.
20: Yeah.
21: This is a very lavish, big, much bigger budget than the series had. It's also set, I think it's 15 years later. So Aang and his friends are now in their mid to late 20s. And of course, Katara and Sokka and Toph and Zuko are all there. In the intervening years, they've built Liberty City, where everyone is welcome and no one is allowed to divide us. And the first two thirds of the film is a quest to try and find this mysterious staff, a Shakujo, the Buddhist staff with the finial with the rings on it that would announce a monk who had taken a vow of silence was approaching, and that was also a martial arts weapon if they needed to defend themselves. This version of the staff has this access to enormous power, and again, two-thirds of the movie, they're looking for it. And that part, I think, works pretty well. It's very lavish, lots and lots and lots of effects, most of which are quite nice. But the last third of it is basically Aang and the villain, who have kind of leveled up with superpowers, just hurling blasts of energy at each other. And if you want to watch that, you're better off looking at Dragon Ball or Dragon Ball Super, because they really know how to do those kind of fights. Again, lots and lots of effects, a happy ending. Anyone who likes the show, I suspect, will have a very good time, even with an older Aang than the adolescent they grew up loving.
20: That's Avatar: Aang, the Last Airbender, streaming on Paramount Plus, rated PG. Next, we have Her Private Hell, a sci-fi thriller now in wide release, directed by Nicholas Winding Refn. It is rated R. Peter, what do we think about Her Private Hell?
19: I've never been a fan of Refn's movies, with the exception of Drive from 2011, which is also, maybe not coincidentally, his most conventional movie. Great performance by Albert Brooks. Please give him more serious roles out there. But, you know, Neon Demon and a lot of other Refn movies, I'm not a completist. I've found very hard to sit through, and this above all. So Sophie Thatcher plays Elle. She's an actress who's collaborating with Hunter, who's played by Christine Froseth, on a film adaptation of a Star Trek-like comic book called Candy Floss. So Elle has bad family dynamics. Her father, Johnny Thunder, who's played by Doug Ray Scott, has a stable of models, including his wife, Dominique, who's played by Havana Rose Liu, who's Elle's former friend and now stepmom. So they're all afraid of a mysterious killer known as the Leather Man. He's a leather-clad guy with diamond razor knuckles. Turns up in a great billowing mist periodically. He bashes heads and rips out chests. Charlie Melton, who's overdue for stardom, but not in this movie, turns up as a military man to rescue abused women. It's all done in these kind of fluorescent shades of red, blue, and purple, a kind of dystopian sci-fi scape. And the actors mostly speak in these low, toneless, zombie-like voices. I don't think this is what Robert Bresson had in mind when he did his films. It's all a cross between a bloody revenge tale and glittery kitsch, and the score is by Pino Donaggio, which I guess is meant to evoke, you know, Brian De Palma's scare fests. He scored a lot of De Palma movies, not to mention the David Lynch vibe, but, you know, I found it borderline unwatchable.
20: That is Her Private Hell, the sci-fi thriller now in wide release, directed by Nicholas Winding Refn. Next, we're going to Hadestown, the musical. This is a capture of the West End production of the hit musical, of course. It's in select theaters, directed by Brett Sullivan. Tim, what'd you think of this?
0: This is interesting. This is probably the way to see this. I did not see the production from 2019-2020 that won all those Tonys. Andre Dashiel won for playing Hermes, so I didn't see that. So this brings us that. Not unlike Hamilton and Merrily We Roll Along recently had their premieres as filmed versions, videotaped versions of the actual presentations play. This is different than those, though. Certainly different than Hamilton, and that Hamilton is an aggregation of several capturings of the play edited together. This is one production. Mm. We even start before the production. We start backstage here with all the folks shaking hands and doing that stuff.
21: First breath.
0: Oh yeah, that the actors do. Man, actors, boy, I'll tell you. So we get the play, which is quite long, and retells the story of Orpheus is going down into Hades to bring back his girl. Although it's been reset in this sort of Depression era, sort of New Orleans jazz sort of setting, and it has a lot to do with the Great Depression and economic deprivation and all kinds of things that are obviously not in that play from a couple thousand years ago, 3,000 years ago. It took me a minute to sort of make all the connections between the things from the ancient Greek tragedy to this. And then we have these songs, some of which are lovely, some of which gone. Lovely stage presentation, I think. I like that it's set in the audience. We have a wide shot so that we can see the backs of the heads of the audience through quite a lot of the play. And then they have the cameras on stage. So we're getting close-ups and all that kind of stuff. They're using the house audio, though, as opposed to the mic'd audio of the players. You can tell this because it has a sort of wide, sort of canny sort of a sound to it, the audio in this. And I don't know, as opposed to that very sort of present sound, the way I probably sound now to people on mic. So I don't know about that either. So these are all choices that are made. I think I like that it's just one performance, because that's what you would get if you paid to go see it. And if you're going to pay to see it like this.
20: Charles, what did you think about Hadestown, the musical?
21: Well, the jazz band that they have on stage is terrific, just brilliant. I'd love to see them do a production of, say, the Three Penny Opera. The cast, with I think one big exception, is generally excellent. Andre de Shields kind of walks away with the whole evening. Orpheus, however, I think lacks the charisma and the musical authority that role demands, but the songs all sound alike. There's no ballad. There's no I want song. They all have the same tonality, the same sound, the same chords. And the first act of this play is trying to shoehorn Ovid into Rent, and I don't know that that works. And the second half is trying to do the same thing with the Three Penny Opera or Mahogany, And that really doesn't work. The political things about, oh, I build a wall, the wall that divides us from poverty, is just so heavy-handed. And being, again, an opera buff and having seen Mahogany and the Threepenny Opera, this has none of the brilliance that, of course, Bertolt Brecht did to that kind of protest and commentary. And it felt very heavy-handed and very long.
18: Oh, it's definitely long.
21: Yeah, I mean, I hope they served refreshments at intermission in the original version.
20: We're talking about Hadestown, the musical. You can see it in select theaters. It is Film Week on LAist 89.3 and the LAist app. Julia Paskin in for Larry Mantle. We'll be back with more reviews with our critics in just a moment.
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8: We'd like to correct an error during yesterday's Film Week broadcast. During a review for American Pachuco, The Legend of Luis Valdez, Lou Diamond Phillips was incorrectly credited for the role of El Pachuco in the 1978 Mark Taper production of Zoot Suit. It was actually Edward James Olmos.
20: It's Film Week here on LAist 89.3. Julia Paskin in for Larry Mantle, joined by our critics, Peter Rayner, Tim Cogshell, and Charles Solomon. All right, up next, the new movie Sheep in the Box. This is a Japanese language drama fantasy sci-fi rated PG. It is in Japanese with English subtitles. Peter, Sheep in the Box.
19: Yeah, this is the new Kore-eda film. I'm sort of mixed on him. Some of his films I've liked quite a bit, Shoplifters and others I'm kind of not so high on, which would include Sheep in the Box. A mother, played by Haruko Ayase, Otoni is her name, and her carpenter husband, mourn the loss of their 7-year-old son from 2 years ago, and then they're approached by a company called Rebirth, which provides humanoid replicants of lost loved ones. So they receive as a gift Kakuru, who is the humanoid copy of their son. And the parents try to adapt to this boy who is like their son in so many ways, and yet he's not him. So the mother wants to give him back at first, but then they sort of warm to the idea that although he may not exactly be their real son, he is a son. He's their son now. So meanwhile, the boy joins with a cult of children that's convening in the woodlands periodically, a kind of creepy Children of the Damned stuff, except none of this is the film is especially creepy or moving. It just sort of sits there. And it owes a lot to Spielberg's AI, obviously, also to The Little Prince, from which the film derives its name. But that's only to remind you of better work that's been done in this vein. And so the question is, you know, does the replicant have a soul? And my response to that, based on this movie, is who cares?
20: Tim, your thoughts?
18: It's an interesting, I suppose, obviously, with AI being in the conversation the way it is today, it would give cause for this to be a thing that we're told. But as you say, 25 years ago, or however long it was ago, Steven Spielberg, that Stanley Kubrick had been thinking about making that film 20 years before that. But they sort of bring it to the fore here. There have been a few others more recently, Replica and Archive and some things like that. And that's what it is. Because, you know, Shoplifters, right? There's a certain humor in Shoplifters. And it's about a very particular thing. There's no humor in this film at all. It's quiet. It's moving. You know, at the beginning of the film, we watched this drone, because it's set ever so slightly in the future. We watched this drone flying over this Japanese town with this big box on the bottom of it, and it's going to deliver this thing. And I kept thinking to myself, if there's a kid in that box, I'm turning this movie off.
19: It's a sheep. It's a sheep.
18: But, you know, it's something else. It's okay.
19: Yeah.
20: That is Sheep in the Box. It is at AMC Century City and expands to select theaters July 31st. It's in Japanese with English subtitles, rated PG. Next, we have the documentary Nothing to See Here, Watts. It's at the Lemley Monica Film Center right now. And it is currently unrated. First, let's hear from Peter.
19: It was created by 20 members of the Watts community. It has footage interspersed with uplifting chapter headings, the rival gang members, citizen activists, victims of violence. You know, it's one thing to read about this stuff or even see it fictionalized, you know, like in the John Singleton films. But you know, to hear the actual, you know, Watts residents themselves tell the story, you know, their own stories is quite moving. LaWanda Hawkins, whose son was killed in 1995, she founded the Justice for Murdered Children, and there's a Silent March exhibit that she's arranged, which has 200 pairs of shoes of you know, the victims, including, you know, little kids' shoes. Cornelius Wills, a former Blood, who's a gang interventionist. You know, I mean, it's all quite powerful, you know, when you hear the personal testimonies of these people, and apparently following screenings of this movie in Watts, they saw a 90% drop in homicide rate.
18: Mm.
20: And Tim, your thoughts on Nothing to See Here, Watts?
18: The director of this film tells the story of how he was he came to town to go to a basketball game or something like that, and he had to travel through Watts. And as he was traveling through Watts, he saw a couple of shootings that he assumed resulted in the deaths of people and a few other things. And then he went home to his hotel that evening to watch the news to see about these things that he had actually witnessed, and none of it was on the news at all. And how that is a thing that happened, certainly in a period of time. For sure. Yeah, 1965, the first Watts uprising, and then almost 30 years later in the early 90s when we were all here, we had that second situation, and yet this film is all set presently. He tried to give those iPhones to 200 different people to videotape. Only 20 took the phone. All of these quote unquote characters are dynamic and engaging, and they really sort of bare stripped themselves raw as they very often are simply speaking into a camera by themselves. And then we do see some images, and it's funny because there's a sequence of the film when they're talking about what they want to go into this film. How deep they want to go, because there are moments where there is footage of people. That guy just got shot, and that's him in close up dying right there. Do they want that to be in the film? It's in the film because they decided they want the story to be that pointed.
20: That's Nothing to See Here, Watts. It's at the Lemley Santa Monica Film Center, currently unrated. I actually speak with three of the filmmakers themselves, so stick around for that later this hour. Next, we're going to discuss American Pachuco, The Legend of Luis Valdez, the documentary in select theaters now. Charles, what were your thoughts?
21: Well, this is a whole biography documentary about Luis Valdez, and you know, if it didn't make him sound like a brick building, I would say he's like a Los Angeles institution. Mm-hmm. He's something, you know, and it's a name everyone knows and whose work everyone recognizes. And it goes from his childhood with parents who were agricultural workers and having to move from place to place and feeling looked down upon. And he and his older brother were both took to school and were determined to excel, and they both did. His brother, as you see in the film, becomes a physicist, an engineer, and he, of course, becomes the playwright. And there's a lot of footage, some of it obviously family footage. Of course, El Pachuco is just riveting. Those moments, you can't take your eye away from the screen. The words and his performance and his attitude are all still so powerful. Years later, it's a bit of a hagiography. There's very little criticism or negativity or sense of anything that didn't work well, except for trying to bring the play to New York, where it was badly reviewed. It's also a bit overproduced. There's a lot of split screen. There are words that appear drawn into the film. I guess, you know, they're combined electronically. But you learn a lot about this very important figure in Southern California culture, American culture. So well worth seeing.
20: That is American Pachuco, The Legend of Luis Valdez. The documentary is in select theaters. It is unrated. Next, we have the Australian thriller Cruel Hands, directed by Al Kalk. It's currently unrated. Tim.
18: Yeah. The theme here is fairly familiar. We have a mother who has a son and an abusive husband. Son's about 12. So that's a theme that we know from many kinds of films. The performances are exceptional. Marvin E. Hazel, D. La Torre, Torica, and Josh McConville are the mom, the father, and the son. And they're giving these extraordinary performances. So that's all solid, but it's not a movie that we haven't seen before. This movie happened to be shot, and the filmmakers, that director and his brother, had to write the script and pull all this together very quickly because they decided to shoot it with the 2019-2020 Australian bushfires as the backdrop. So these were real raging bushfires that happened in Australia during this period, and they set their film in this bushfire so that fire becomes one of the characters in this movie as this mother decides to use the fires as an event to escape this abusive man. And he uses the fires to track them down, knowing that the entire nation, all the police and everything, are going to be busy taking care of things that have to do with that fire and not trying to help her. So every time we see flames and just these torrential buildings on fire, that's a fire. For real, that they use as the backdrop and the setting for this movie. And the mother finds her way to this particular farm out in the woods, and he finds her there, and a whole bunch of things are going on. There is one cop, though, a young woman, who, when she's doing the evacuations, sort of sees a situation that she's uncomfortable with, and she's gonna look into that. It's really, really thrilling. And when you know that those fires are not CGI, it just changes the whole thing.
20: Yeah, I can imagine. I'm actually now dying to see the film with that in mind. Cruel Hands is at the Lemley Glendale, also available on demand. It is unrated. Next, we have The Kidnapping of Arabella, which is a foreign film from Italy, and it does have subtitles in English. Peter, what did you think?
19: Well, it's occasionally good. It's a 9-year-old Arabella, played by Lucrezia Guglielmino. She has a sort of testy relationship with her celebrity novelist father, who's played by Chris Pine. This is an Italian movie, and he's playing an Italian author. And I apparently he learned Italian for this role. It's impeccable. I mean, he speaks it perfectly. It's not like one of these phonetic readings of, you know, an actor. So that was, I thought, quite interesting in itself. Anyway, she taunts him a lot. He's at an awards dinner in his honor, and she doesn't want to go. She wants to go to the Taco King fast food place instead of the rubber chicken dinner that's being handed to her at the thing. And he also, he's very jealous of Jonathan Franzen's success as a writer. So she sits in the audience. She keeps yelling out, "Jonathan Franzen!" and "Taco King!" You know, and she makes such a mess of it. So finally he has her escorted out so he can complete his awards thing. And a guy takes her to Taco King. But in the parking lot, this woman, Holly, is in a van. She's sort of mentally unbalanced. She thinks that she looks at 9-year-old Annabelle and thinks that the child is a homegrown version of herself, that somehow there's been a space-time warp and whatever, and that she's really a younger version of herself. So she sort of kidnaps the girl, although it's with Arabella's encouragement. So the question is this really a true kidnapping? you know, the film makes a bit light of Holly's mental issues, and the tone is sort of shaky. There's a dark comedy, a thriller, family dysfunction, drama, etc. But the actresses are good, and there are a few good scenes, including one where the two crash a wedding, another where they take shelter with a deaf goat. Some of it plays like Paper Moon. Obviously, a big influence on this film, also Jim Jarmusch, and especially, I think, Aki Kaurismäki films, that kind of deadpan nuttiness. So it's worth seeing, but it's a mixed bag.
20: That's The Kidnapping of Arabella. This Italian film is at Lemley Monica Film Center and Lemley NoHo and includes an Italian-speaking Chris Pine. It is unrated. Next, we have The Dink, a comedy streaming on Apple TV+, rated PG-13. Tim.
0: Oh, this stupid movie. It is, but it got me. I'm gonna give it up. It got me, this movie. Everybody's in it. All those people that you say are in it. I'll tell you who else is in it. We will all notice that if you watch television commercials, there'll be certain actors that appear again and again and again in television commercials for decades, right? And you don't know who they are. That he was the Fruit of Bloom guy, and now he's the guy on the, all these people, right? All of those actors are in this movie. And I'm like, that's the guy from on purpose they're in this movie, which is about pickleball, more or less, right? So Jake Johnson, this is a guy, he was almost going to be a great tennis player back during the era

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4: 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Tim.
5: Yeah, Kelsey Grammer starring in this movie. He's on the cover there, and he's wearing this particular outfit. And I like Kelsey Grammer, but what made me want to watch this movie was the outfit he was wearing, because I knew it from something, right? I'm like, where do I know this from? And anyway, Gary Walkow made this movie. In 1987, Gary made a movie called The Trouble with Dick. Did real well at Sundance. Might have won Sundance that year. And there was a guy in that movie, 1987, is wearing this outfit that Kelsey Grammer is wearing in on the cover of this movie. And yeah, all of this is going to come together.
6: Wow, we're really nerding out here.
5: I know, this is just no good. So you got to know who Gary is. You got to know The Trouble with Dick and actually two other movies he made in that sequence. And this movie is speaking to those movies. Anyway, if you don't know all of this, this movie won't make any sense to you at all.
4: That's Lars Shrike Walks the Night. The sci-fi mystery is streaming on digital. 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My thanks to our critics, Tim Cogshell of the Alt Film Guide and Synagogues.com, Charles Solomon of Animation Scoop and Animation Magazine, and Peter Rayner of the Christian Science Monitor. When we come back, we'll be joined by some of the filmmakers behind the new documentary, Nothing to See Here, Watts. It's that community-made film that shows the reality of living in one of LA's most violent neighborhoods and how residents are attempting to change that when we come back on Film Week.
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4: It's Film Week here on LAist 89.3 and the LAist app. I'm Julia Paskin, in this week for Larry Mantle. Nothing to See Here at Watts was filmed mostly on iPhones by 20 community members over the course of 3 years. It shows the lives of gang members, police officers, students, and community leaders, all who have been affected by violence in Watts. With me now are three of the filmmakers also featured in the documentary, Cornelius Wills, gang interventionist and mentor with Soledad Enrichment Action and Bounty Hunter Blood member, Kiana Williams, resident and mother of Sean Reynolds, a student who survived a shooting in Watts, and Tim Pierce, retired LAPD gang officer that served in Watts in South Central LA. Thank you all so much for being here, and I just want to say congratulations on the film. Personally, I think you made something very beautiful and very powerful.
10: Thank you.
11: Thank you, thank you for having us.
4: So let's start by asking how you all became involved in this film. Were you approached by the producer? Did you volunteer after hearing about it?
12: So my son, Sean, we don't actually live in Watts. He set out to sell a PlayStation to two teenagers that he met on OfferUp and entered the community and unfortunately was shot. And we went through this whole process of healing, and the LAPD Southeast Division really stood behind us. And so it was then that the opportunity to participate in the film was brought to us. And of course, there was a bit of hesitation. It's like, okay. And so we took, you know, the idea back to our family, and we had tons of conversation. And to be honest, our

0: family did not want us to participate. So Sean and I made the decision on our own, knowing that we did not want any other young man, child, or family, a mother in particular, to have to experience what we did as a family. And so we thought, however we can contribute, we would do so, not knowing that this documentary would become the amazing body of work that it has with the just otherworldly results that we've encountered.
1: And you too, how'd you get involved?
2: I was introduced to Mike by Officer Coughlin, that I knew him for a long time, arrested me a few times, well, more than a few. he introduced me to Mike. Mike said he wanted to do a, well, he didn't say he wanted to do anything, actually. He just gave me a phone and said, film your life.
1: And you did that for 3 years. Did you have any hesitation about doing that?
2: Yeah, definitely. It was about a, man, it took me about at least 2 weeks to even start filming, though. But I talked to him, and he just gave me a few pointers and just said, tell my story.
3: I came in it kind of differently. So I had retired out of LAPD in 2014. I worked at LAPD Southeast Division, Watts, for 12 years at that station, and there are five up in the Crenshaw District. But I was retired, and a friend of mine is a Hawthorne cop and knew Mike Soonan, who put this project together. He lives down in Hermosa. He's a wealthy venture capital guy, and he wanted to go on a ride-along. So he ended up on a ride-along with Officer John Coughlin, who was one of my old gang unit buddies. And Mike goes around, and he his first night, he sees three people get shot, one guy die. He's kind of interviewing people on the street around these crime scenes, talks to victims, gangsters, detectives. And he goes, man, I want to learn more. He gets this idea. What if I went down there and I passed out 20 iPhones to people and let them fill their lives so I can learn more about this community? So he tells my friend in common, and that guy tells me, and he goes, hey, he's going to go down there and try this. I go, he can't do that. Like, you can't roll around in Watts handing out phones, not knowing the neighborhood and the dynamics. That's super dangerous. So I go, let me just, look, I'll run some security for him. I'll see it coming before he does and get us out of there. And let me introduce him to some people I know in the community. And I thought it was a cool idea because you only learn about Watts from the movies and the news. And most of the time, they're pretty wrong, right? There's an amazing community there. And I thought, I want to be part of this. So I was kind of on the recruiting side at first. And then when I was at LAPD, my wife, Christina Rapati, was a gang officer also. She got shot and paralyzed. So then Mike said, hey, you were working here in Watts when that happened. I want you to tell your story. So I came in on the storytelling side of it too.
1: Interspersed with the footage captured that people recorded of themselves, there's also security footage and some other found footage there. But there's also these scenes of where you're doing these group editing sessions that are very compelling. How did you do that as diplomatically as you did? And what were those conversations like in terms of, I'm comfortable with this, I'm not comfortable with that, I don't know how I want to portray my neighborhood?
2: The first meeting was like different, you know, because everybody don't know you. The people we had in that room would never be together. So it was like, it was kind of like tricky, but we got it all together though. And just trusting each other and having the same goal, purpose, you know, for the kids to make Watts better, back how it used to be.
1: Were there any contentious scenes or conversations that you decided to just kind of keep amongst yourselves?
3: There was debate about scenes, but nothing was cut.
2: No,
3: right?
2: Nope.
3: And that was actually the interesting thing about the first sit down with all of us. The first time we all looked at each other, and every, you know, there was gang members, there were cops, there were victims, there were clergy, that, you know, victims' rights advocates in there, students.
2: Yeah.
3: All right, total mix of the community, and we're all watching each other's story. The first kind of cuts, and then this movie just reaches in and grabs empathy out and pulls it right out of you because you're seeing it from their perspective in their own words.
1: The 92 Watts Treaty obviously is very important, and you resurrect this concept through the film. Were all three of you aware of that moment in history in the early 90s in Watts?
2: Yeah. I was there.
1: You were there for that treaty?
2: Yeah.
1: Were you actually physically at that
2: spot? Well, I was 10 at that time, so, but I was involved about, it lasted so long, it lasted for like 15 years, so.
1: Wow.
2: And so I was a part of it, yeah.
1: And were you aware of that?
0: I was not aware of it, but it demonstrated a level of power, right? And so when we started having conversations about developing a document in its likeness that everyone would who was going to sign it would commit to, I was a staunch proponent for it.
1: It's Film Week on LAist 89.3. Julia Paskin in this week for Larry Mantle. We'll continue our conversation with some of the filmmakers behind the new documentary Nothing to See Here, Watts, in just a minute.
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8: And Gordon and Donna Crawford, who believe that quality journalism makes Los Angeles a better place to live.
1: Welcome back to Film Week. I'm Julia Paskin in for Larry Mantle, talking right now with three filmmakers behind the new documentary Nothing to See Here, Watts. The film was entirely community-made with footage captured on iPhones over the course of 3 years. I've been talking with gang member turned interventionist and mentor Cornelius Wills, resident and mother Kiana Williams, and retired LAPD gang officer Tim Pierce. Let's talk a little bit more about the experience of filming this. Kiana, you did this with your teenage son. How old is Sean now?
0: Sean is 23
1: now. Oh my goodness.
0: He was 17 at the time.
1: Okay, so what was that like to be that vulnerable and share this experience, including his recovery, the security footage of the attack?
0: It was scary to start, right? Again, just being so vulnerable and opening ourselves up to the public to share a story that was devastating. And you know, in talking, in storytelling, you're kind of reliving the experience every time you tell the story, which can take an emotional toll, you know, on a person mentally, physically, emotionally, spiritually. However, over the course of the 3 years of filming and not only telling our story, but hearing the stories of all of the other filmmakers was transformative. And again, it's this idea that you develop a level of understanding and empathy when you hear someone else's story, the reason why, you know, not the what all the time, what sometimes can be that thing that's so devastating, but the why behind it, what contributed to those decisions that were made. Now that I know that, I can understand, you know, I can have some compassion towards you. And now we can begin the conversations on how to kind of circumvent these issues from reoccurring.
1: And Cornelius, the way that you filmed a lot of your stuff, it felt unique. It felt, I feel like I kind of know you in a different way because I feel like I was just hanging out with you.
2: Yeah.
1: And was that like a choice that you made to just kind of go about your life?
2: Yeah, it definitely was, especially after I had that conversation with Mike after it took me about a week and a half to even produce some footage. He just said, just be you. So I just was being me.
1: You spent time with a man named Tyrone, who was a Grape Street Crip, and you're working in the editing sessions together.
2: Yeah.
1: So what is that like?
2: So I know Tyrone from being in the gang. Like, you know, he from the Jordan Downs and I'm from the Bunny Hunters. So it's like we enemies. Yeah. So but we grew up together, though, at Markham.
1: You went to the same middle school.
2: We went to the same middle school. So we kind of bonded through sports, like, you know, and once we got older, we just stayed in touch from here and there. And once they showed me that he was in the film, I knew it was, I kind of like knew it was going to take a different turn. Like, because it's like he from the other side and our beef is so tough and it's been going on for so long. So they see us on together. It's like kind of hope, like, you know, it's hope that they can get back to what it was.
1: There's a lot of candid moments. People are very honest in the film. And there is a moment where the film addresses this history of Mexican Fridays, of people assumed to be Mexican being the victims of violence on Fridays. And you hear about this from the other perspective in some of the other filmmakers. What was that like for you, and how did you kind of articulate that when talking directly to other people, like people who were impacted by that?
2: Yeah, it was big on the heart.
1: Yeah.
2: Because, you know, I got kids now, grandkid, and it's like I was subject to that. Like, you know, that's what was going on when we was growing up right there. Like, so it was like being a follower. And when I seen Emily, her story, and she was saying, and she knew of the Mexican Fridays, and that's still current. Like,
1: Her brother was attacked?
2: Yeah, yeah, her brother was attacked. And it was like, wow. Like, it just let me know that I can do something different. Like, if we can stick to that for so long, and now if we, like, do something positive, I can go on forever. Like,
1: I thought it was interesting that you all decided to keep some of the perspective from a detective named Iris who participated, who was not comfortable coming to the meeting where you showed the film and started to speak with some other interventionists and current gang members. Why was it important to include that?
3: Sure. I mean, she's still in the mix, right?
1: Yeah, yeah.
3: Day to day, dealing with people constantly lying to her face, and these are over murders, right? And she's trying to solve them. And when you're in the gang world and you're in that mode of trying to root out these crimes, you're getting lied to left and right. You're getting manipulated left and right. She's right. The answers are on the outside of that tape. But there's a couple, you know, there's code, right? You're not going to step up and say anything. You're not going to help. You're not going to find yourself in court where you become a victim of that, you know, snitching, right? Mm. And so there's a lot of that hesitation, and it's, you know, it's tough, right? I'm on the outside, so I have a little different perspective now. She's still in the mix, in the fight, and she doesn't want to get played. But I kind of addressed it too. I'm like, this could be all BS, right, from them. But Cornelius, Tyrone, they have stepped up to the plate. There was 0.0 trust in the beginning between us, and I've just been so impressed with how they've really been the ones taking the huge chance, right? Because they're going against culture in their own neighborhoods. They're going against gang culture, right? And they're being leaders. And so they're taking a lot of heat because of that. And on the police side, we take a lot of heat too for, like, what, you kumbaya with the gangsters now, Pierce? Yeah. You know, like, what do you think? Are you getting fooled? Are you getting tricked? We didn't think, you know, there's that kind of mentality. But then there's a lot of cops that want to see these truths come out, right? Because, like I said, you only learn from the news and the movies. But this movie is like a conduit of truth, right? Because it's straight out of the person's experience. So there's a lot of trust issues, but we are kind of the pathfinders to say, hey, if you sit down, take a minute, and if people keep showing up at the table and participating, a lot of progress can be made. Mm. And, you know, Cornelius and I, our relationship has grown. I really like the guy. I care about
2: my friend now.
3: Yeah.
2: Like, literally, you can call on him, text him, call him, he answer.
3: Yeah.
2: It's different.
3: I mean, neither one of us would have thought that was possible.
1: Yeah.
3: We were complete ops in the street.
2: Definitely.
1: How does that feel now?
2: Feel better.
3: Yeah.
2: Feel like, and that's what I want, like, my community to know, and the people that I, like, they only doing their job, you know, so of course they not going to like us if we doing what we doing. So, but, you know, like this movie, this documentary, I mean, it changed everything for me, my perspective of the police, everything. So,
3: you know, what's interesting is the second meeting, Cornelius and Tyrone said, hey, can we bring some of the other OGs in here to watch this? So we set up the second meeting that way. And, you know, me being a tall, big white officer, right? The disdain, which I'm used to, is you could cut it with a knife. After they saw it from our perspective, they were walking out, and I was shaking everybody's hands as they walked out of the place, and they were looking me straight in the eye with a whole different feeling. One guy says to me, he goes, man, I never looked at police like people. You just are police. Yeah. And he goes, seeing your story, you tell your story, like that, I see you differently now.
1: we're running out of time, but I really have to ask about the impact of the film. There's a title card towards the end that talks about a dramatic drop of homicides within the boundaries of Watts, and also talking about the four projects, violence dipping down to zero, I think I saw in that card, which was, it's shocking. What do you do, because you talked about the 92 Watts Treaty being signed and lasting about 15 years. Mm-hmm. How do you stretch the impact of this project as far as you can?
2: So we plan on doing it with a nonprofit that Tyrone started. Tyrone and I started closing the gap through sports. Like, so that's what made our bond still to this day strong through the gang and everything. Even him, you know, his community and our community getting into it. So we plan on doing it through sports, like, you know, to get the kids together at a, you know, at that age, about 10 to 16, and put them together as best we can, and hope they build a bond like that.
0: Mm. A few ways. We've planned a number of single day screenings throughout the nation. We're actually screening the film at the Regal Theater this Saturday,
2: right,
0: as a part of the Beyond Hollywood Film Festival. The film was screened with Dr. Bernice King on MLK Day.
1: She's in the introduction.
0: She's in the introduction. And so it's, you know, through continuing to show the film and to demonstrate that the framework that was used throughout the film can be replicated in communities that are experiencing similar lived experiences as the community of Watts.
1: Yeah.
3: The screenings that we're doing across the country are, what we're showing is a roadmap. We didn't expect this at all.
2: At all.
3: All of us were shocked, but that's really what it's turning out to be. And it's, once people see it, then they go, oh, now I get it, right? And it's completely possible. We want any city that wants to do this to rip this off and duplicate it in there, because it is changing lives. I mean, the crime dropped, I think, in Nickerson Gardens leading
2: zero,
3: up to this product.
2: Yeah, right, now it's zero homicides.
3: It was 13 zero. Homicides in that project alone, and there's been zero.
1: You know, I feel the need to say this. If people haven't been in projects like that, they have a very specific view.
3: Yeah.
1: And I feel the need to remind people, if you've never been there, it's families.
3: Yeah. Mm-hmm.
1: It's a neighborhood.
2: Yeah. It's a neighborhood.
1: So it's not just the austere kind of architecture.
3: That was another thing we really learned, is the neighborhood was so tired of that narrative, violent cops, violent gangs, violence, there's nothing there but that. There was a lot of resistance to the first 2 years of trying to film this, because everybody thought that's what we were doing. And then once the word got out, there is such a desire to say, no, this is a tough community, but we're a good community, and we are stronger because of it. And when we did the first viewing at the Peacock Theater in LA, we had 4,000 people in the audience. We had 10
2: most
3: gangs
2: the
3: there.
2: Yeah.
3: We had 250 cops in uniform as guests, not for security.
2: Yeah.
3: We had half a Watts poured out for that, right?
2: Yeah.
3: And then all kinds of people from my community came. And when everybody poured out into the courtyard, there were all these dissimilar groups engaging in conversations, hugging, taking pictures of each other, with each other. It was, and everybody had that statement. They were like, this was crazy. I've never gotten to talk to somebody like that, and I learned so much, and it really just opened up the door to communication.
1: Well, I have been speaking with Cornelius Wills, Kiana Williams, and Tim Pierce. Thank you so much for sharing the film and sharing your time.
3: Oh, thank you.
1: Thank you for having us here. Three of the filmmakers behind the new documentary, Nothing to See Here, Watts. The film is screening at the Lemley Monica Film Center in Santa Monica. It's Film Week here on LAist 89.3 in the LAist app. Julia Paskin in for Larry Mantle. Thank you so much for hanging out with me. I'll be back with you next week. Until then, have a great weekend.
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4: 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I'm Jen Largis. 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
15: Live from NPR News in Washington, I'm Nora Rahm. After 2 weeks of nightly U.S. strikes against Iran, it was quiet last night. But President Trump has said an escalation of strikes is a possibility. NPR's Emily Fang is covering the war from Israel. She reports people in the Middle East are expecting more violence.
16: Trump said this week he'd gotten reports Iran moved uranium refining centrifuges deep under this massive mountain called Pickaxe Mountain. And he said the U.S. was likely to strike the mountain, quote, very heavily. I've seen an increasingly a sign of a split in Iran between hardliners and moderates there over whether diplomacy or war is the preferred approach to the U.S. And, for example, just this weekend, Iran's government accused its own state broadcaster of censoring Iran's president. So there's a lot of uncertainty, and the United Kingdom, Germany, and France withdrew their diplomats from Tehran this week as a precaution. And here in Israel, where I am, governments locally are opening up public shelters once again in anticipation of possible bombing from Iran.
15: NPR's Emily Fang. Democrats in Maine today picked their choice to challenge Republican Senator Susan Collins in one of the most closely watched races this fall. It's Troy Jackson, a logger and a former president of the state Senate. He says this is a new day for Maine Democrats.
17: There is a place in this campaign for all of you. There is work for you in this movement. And I will spend every day, now through November, earning that trust. Because today, we turn the page. Today, this becomes a general election campaign. And today, we begin the work of defeating Susan Collins in November.
15: The hastily called convention was required after the previous frontrunner, Graham Plattner, suspended his campaign earlier this month when a woman he once dated accused him of rape, which he has denied. President Trump returned to the rescheduled White House Correspondents Association dinner last night after the annual event was brought to an abrupt end by a gunman in April. As NPR's Ava Pukach reports, the president used his speech at the event to make familiar jabs at the media.
18: In his hour-long speech, President Trump called out several reporters by name. He said CNN's Caitlin Collins, quote, never smiles, and said her reporting, which was awarded earlier in the night, was, quote, fake. He called incoming White House Correspondents Association President Jackie Heinrich, quote, nasty. He recounted how many bad headlines he's had in the New York Times and said he's personally responsible for keeping the press employed.
19: When I'm not around, you're going to be broke. There's not going to be anybody to report on. Nobody gives a damn about anybody else.
18: He ended his speech by putting on a Trump 2028 hat, saying it would help the press's ratings. Ava Pukach, NPR News.
15: This is NPR News in Washington. A slate of popular peptide therapies has won the backing of a key advisory panel to the federal government. This is just the first step that could eventually open up broader access to the experimental drugs. NPR's Will Stone reports.
20: The panel of advisors recommended the Food and Drug Administration reclassify almost all of the compounds under consideration so that specialized pharmacies in the U.S. could begin offering them. The outcome represents a win for Health Secretary Robert F. Kennedy Jr., who has publicly supported peptide therapies, and the broader wellness and longevity industry, which stands to profit substantially. The yes votes run counter to the FDA's own position. Scientists repeatedly cautioned there was limited data on safety and efficacy in humans. These peptides are not approved drugs. They are promoted widely online for uses like injury recovery, muscle growth, and more. The final decision is up to the FDA, which typically follows the panel's recommendations. Will Stone, NPR News.
15: French authorities say more than 140,000 people have been forced from their homes by wildfires in the southwestern part of the country. Tens of thousands more are fleeing wildfires in Spain. Scientists say the region has become more vulnerable due to hotter temperatures caused by climate change. The wildfires are prompting the Tour de France to cut short tomorrow's final stage, where cyclists ride through the streets of Paris. Officials say there aren't enough people to maintain security because they're off fighting the fires. I'm Nora Rahm, NPR News in Washington.
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22: 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It's This Old House Radio Hour. I'm Jen Largis. Whether it's after a dinner party or just another Tuesday night, loading the dishwasher has become one of the internet's biggest household debates. Should you rinse? Are detergent pods actually the best? And is there really a right way to load it? Today, we're joined by the man who settled the argument for more than 25 million viewers. Alec Watson of Technology Connections is here with the science behind cleaner dishes. Alec, we're dying to know, is there a right way to load the dishwasher?
23: Yes.
22: Okay, definitively.
23: Yes, there is. It does depend on how dirty the items are, and there's some things to strategize, but there's definitely a right and a wrong way.
22: That's good to know. See, we can already put that to rest. And if you were to describe the right way to load a dishwasher, what would that be?
23: Well, the most important thing is the dirty surfaces need to face down, because all of the cleaning action from your dishwasher comes from the spray arms beneath the racks. So if you have anything that's facing up, it's not really going to get much cleaning action at all. So that's really tip number one, really tip number zero. But after that point, the corners of your dishwasher are where it's going to struggle to provide a lot of cleaning action, because the spinners are a circular object below a square rack. So if you have very dirty items, you definitely don't want to be placing them at the corners of the racks. You want to have them more towards the center. When it comes to arranging the dishes, you also want to keep in mind that the central part of your dishwasher is where the dirty surfaces should be facing. So if you have plates that are loaded on the right half, you want to have the dirty surface facing the left. And if you have plates on the left half, you want the dirty surface facing the right. And when you're loading the dishwasher, you also want to make sure items aren't bunched up too closely, because they can block each other from getting good water delivery from those spray arms.
22: Now, I know a very hot topic is how much to rinse your dishes before you put them in the dishwasher. Is there a right amount?
23: I would say don't.
22: Oh, well, okay. Now I know I'm doing it wrong.
23: Yes. One of my dishwasher hot takes is that people seem to have forgotten it's called a dishwasher because it washes your dishes. Modern detergents have enzymes in there, and they actually dissolve the proteins and starches in that burnt on stuff. So the cleaning solution that's created inside your dishwasher after the detergent mixes with water is not really just soap. It is, in a way, digesting the food inside your machine. And it can deal with a lot more stubborn stuff than you probably imagine. So if you're worried about something, you can soak it, but I think you should challenge your dishwasher, see what it can do.
0: How can you get the most out of your dishwasher?
23: Well, this is where I will go absolutely down a rabbit hole of optimizations.
0: But, yes, please.
23: So the first thing, for people in North America, your dishwasher is designed to fill with hot water. And if you don't run your kitchen tap to purge the cold water from the line before you start it, then your dishwasher isn't going to fill with hot water. And that can severely impact its performance. So the one thing I would really suggest is try to run your kitchen faucet before you start the dishwasher until you get hot water coming out. And then you're going to know that your dishwasher is actually filling with hot water. And that can make a huge difference to its performance. And then the other thing is, make sure your detergent dispenser works and that you are putting your detergent product in that dispenser, because it is critical that your machine has control over when it releases detergent into the water. It begins washing with what's called the pre-wash, and its job is to get all the really gross stuff off your plates. And that gross stuff mixes with the water. So it's only going to spend 10 or 15 minutes with that water before it drains it out and refills. And so it needs to have a way to hold the detergent back before that second fill of water. Otherwise, it will just drain all the detergent away. So definitely make sure you're using the detergent dispenser and putting your detergent product in that dispenser.
0: And do you have any preference versus the liquid versus the pouches or anything like that?
23: So yes, and in fact, the reason I made dishwasher videos in the first place is because I really dislike detergent pods. And the reason why is because of that pre-wash. If you don't have any detergent in the first fill of water, then the machine won't be able to deal with fats and oils because they don't mix with water. And detergent pods have completely broken the way that works. My preference is powder, because powder can have both bleach and enzymes together, whereas gel products typically can only choose one or the other because they're not stable.
0: So then is it possible to use too much detergent?
23: It definitely is. And the main thing you'll see if you've used too much is a residue on your dishes, because the final rinse wasn't able to get all the detergent out, and you'll see a little bit of it. But there is also a risk that too much detergent can damage your items through glass etching. So if you've got too much detergent in there, you can end up damaging your glassware over time.
0: Alec, thank you so much for this information. I love knowing that there's a right and a wrong here, and there's some rules of thumb that we can follow to get a better performance out of our dishwasher.
23: Oh, well, thanks so much for having me. It was a lot of fun.
0: That was Alec Watson. For more information, follow him on YouTube at Technology Connections. You're listening to This Old House Radio Hour. I'm Jen Largis. Right now, we're tackling your home improvement and DIY questions. If you've got a home improvement question, you can give us a call directly at 877-864-7460. And let's go to line one. Hello, you're on This Old House Radio Hour.
6: Hi, my name's Stephanie Spetter. I'm calling from Chicago, Illinois.
0: Hi, Stephanie. What's your question today?
6: I have concerns about being able to afford a massive renovation project in my Chicago condo. I really need to redo all of the floors. The building is over 100 years old, and I'm pretty sure the floors might go back that far. and I also need to update my kitchen, and my appliances in the kitchen date back to when the condo was renovated, which would be like 2005 to 2007. So they're pushing 20 years old. And my Consumer Reports tells me that they are geriatric at this point. They've had some problems. So
0: me too, yeah. Stephanie.
6: I need to do all these projects, but I can't afford to do them all at once. So I'm wondering about the order I might be able to do them in that would be recommended.
0: Absolutely. Well, we've got Zach Detmore, a general contractor for the show here to help. And this is really his specialty. Not to tee you up, Zach, but there's a lot of pressure here.
7: Yeah. I mean, it's such a great thing. I always tell people, I don't care if you have $100 or $10 million, we're all designing a project in our head that's outside our budget, right?
0: Yep.
7: So it's just our human nature, right? Even I did it when I renovated my house. So it's the conversation about budget is often the toughest one. And I like my sort of initial take is always to postpone projects for as long as is physically possible until you can afford to do it all at once. Because when you're thinking about a project, you're sort of thinking, all right, the appliances are, let's say they're $5,000, the kitchen renovations, $20,000, and the floors are $8,000, for example. So you're thinking about those numbers, but what you're not thinking about is the inconvenience of moving all your stuff, the inconvenience of, or the cost of having to eat out until your kitchen is done, or how much your quality of life is driven by the habits you have within, you know, being able to access your toothbrush, being able to shower, being able to not have to work your schedule around people being in your personal space. So when you factor in sort of that more holistically, it makes an argument for living with a refrigerator that might be on the fritz for the next 2.5 years and then doing it all at once and being very inconvenienced for 2.5 months versus being inconvenienced for 1.5 months this year, 1.5 months next year, and then 1.5 months the following year. But that doesn't answer your question at all.
0: But it's a good baseline, though. It's so true. You don't think about how sort of detrimental to your life it is to have people in your home every day. We've done most of our projects in our house ourselves, but we had our kitchen cabinets painted just for sheer, you know, wanting a professional. And having someone in our home every day almost was the end of us in our kitchen, you know, no less.
6: One of the things I was wondering about is floors, because currently I think the floors were laid first because the appliances are on top of the actual floor. I can see that. So they probably went in afterwards. Do I need to think about doing that as well? And would that be one of the reasons for waiting to do the entire project at once?
7: So in general, it's best practice to not only have the appliances on top of the kitchen floor, but also have the cabinets on top of the existing floor. Because if you're dishwasher were to leak, you don't want it sort of running into a cavity that's below your cabinets and sitting there without you knowing it. So ideally, you would be doing the kitchen floor when the cabinets and the appliances are replaced. But in a perfect world, the sequence would go like this. You do everything at once because there's a value in scale. So not only will the overall construction timeline be less, but your management and supervision will be less because, you know, if I'm managing someone to put a floor in a kitchen, it's pretty much the same amount of management for me to manage someone putting a whole new floor in the whole apartment, right? Versus if you broke it into two projects, I'm charging you double because I'm doing double the management. Come up with a firm budget that you're comfortable with regards to appliances, cabinets, countertops, pulls, floor, paint colors, everything. You select all these things before construction so that the contractor is never waiting for you to deliver something during construction, because that leads to delays and that gives them an excuse to hit you with a change order. Listen, if you had this to me yesterday, it would have been no change, but you dragged your feet on getting me the countertops that delayed the timeline. Now I'm charging you more money. And then demo the kitchen, fix any electrical and plumbing that needs to happen, put new floors through the whole unit, including the kitchen. And then maybe you're taking all your furniture and shoving it in your biggest bathroom to take care of those floors. And then, you know, your new cabinets go in, your countertops go in, you paint everything, do any touch-up work with the same painters doing the kitchen on any baseboards throughout the place that got damaged when the floors were getting swapped. And then you punch it out and you're out of here. And I don't know if it makes sense to do that now or in 3 years, but that's going to be the cheapest overall and the least stressful for you.
0: See, Stephanie, it's just that easy.
6: I understand.
0: So simple. So simple.
7: See how I make a $10,000 project into a $100,000 project every time?
0: We need you to write this down. I need a checklist.
6: I love that.
7: Find the money. Good luck, Stephanie. Thanks for calling.
6: Thank you so much. I appreciate it.
0: Coming up, we answer more of your home improvement and DIY questions. 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
9: Hi, Jen. I'm Nancy from California in the Del Mar area in San Diego.
22: Well, Nancy, thank you for the phone call. What's your question today?
9: My question is, I have press board cabinets, which aren't the most best quality, but they're in my kitchen. And they have the thermofoil finish on, which are on a lot of the press board cabinets. And, you know, Jen, they're peeling and on the corners.
22: Yeah.
9: Maybe like 3 of the cabinets on the corners are peeling. So my big question is, how does that be fixed? Because I had a few people over and they're like, oh, you know, you need to replace all the cabinets. You know, this is $25,000.
22: That's not what you want to hear.
9: I know. It's like, no, not today.
22: Not today. Well, we're in luck. We've got Zach Detmore, a general contractor for the show, and the show's painter, Mauro Henrique, both here to help us out. Mauro, have you ever seen the thermofoil finish on pressboard cabinets just start to peel?
24: What I've seen a lot out there is like a pressed wood cabinets with some sort of a finish on top of it. Those are the kind of type of cabinets and materials really hard to work with.
22: Mm-hmm.
24: Zach, do you have any experience with that?
7: I certainly do, yeah. So what these cabinets are is basically MDF, which is
24: medium density fiber.
7: Medium density fiber board, cheapers.
24: Yes.
7: Thank goodness Mauro's here.
22: It's been a long morning.
7: Yeah, so it's basically chips of wood and resin. And then they take this sheet of vinyl and they sort of heat shrink it over the MDF. And what you're seeing is like the corners start to go and you can just rip the whole thing off.
9: Yep.
7: So you've got two options in my mind. You can replace all of the doors with new doors and then have someone paint them to match the boxes so that you're not replacing the boxes themselves. Or technically it's possible to rip the thermofoil off, prime the doors, and then paint them. But the sort of grade of MDF that these are made out of would make me sort of scared to make that type of investment in these doors because they may not receive primer well. They may start to get broken down from the oils in your hands or moisture quicker, especially under the sink. So I would almost rather you try and fix the little peeling areas with some sort of glue to sort of just get you by until you're ready to replace all of the doors, because my fear is you would spend, you know, several thousand dollars painting those only to be kind of dissatisfied in a year or two.
24: What is the frame or the box of the cabinet is made of?
9: You know, I was just looking at that in the kitchen, and it's all press board. Oh. That finish is peeling just on the corners.
0: What's that buildable wood? It's not a filler. It's like it you can shape it.
7: Right. Mara, like, you know, like a epoxy putty or something that's workable.
24: Yeah. Like a two-part epoxy that you get the resin and you get the hardener. This is my go-to if I have a patch to do in a kitchen cabinet, because it's an area that's being contact by hand all the time. Make sure that's no grease and it's clean and lightly sand, and then put a coat on, let it dry, and then kind of make a sculpture out of that, make it nice and clean. That's what I would do.
0: If you do sand off, you know, sort of clean off what's there and what's brittle, and you sand it, and you need to sort of build up where there part of it is lower, I think Mauro's suggestion mm-hmm. might help you out just sure. for a temporary fix to see if that you can make that look good enough to save from refacing.
24: Yeah, another tip too that I would say, whatever you're not sanding, just put some green or blue tape, yellow tape, which is the very low tack tape. Just put it around the area that you not want to hit with the sandpaper. They go by the colors. So you see the yellow, they're very thin, very low tack that you can right. put on, and you can remove it very easy after you get your project done. You don't have to replace the whole kitchen cabinets or the whole door, right?
9: That's not happening.
24: You're not looking for that.
7: Yeah, I think go for this repair.
9: Too much money for two cabinets.
24: Right?
7: You got this repair. I think you want to do the repair. You're ready to do the repair. Work at it slowly. Take your time. Make one door. And the worst case scenario, it's probably still going to look better than the peeling version. So I don't think you're going to hurt yourself if you take your time and you do what Mauro's saying by sort of protecting the areas that are right in your face. So you've That's got it. Our blessing that this is the absolute best approach. Yeah.
9: Thank you so much.
24: Bye, Nancy.
22: 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Or you can leave us a voicemail anytime. 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
5: Hi, this is Erica Camplin from North Oaks, Minnesota.
0: Hi, Erica. What's your question today?
5: Hi. So I live in kind of a funky neighborhood. There's lots of different architecture of sort of 1950s houses. Ours is a 1958 house. Most of the main level is hardwood floor. But there was a renovation done in 2014 where they put sort of, you know, fabricated laminate hardwood over the kitchen and entryway. And it's gray and it's not very cute. It's kind of that millennial gray. Mm-hmm. And so we've been sort of digging it up to see if we can get rid of it because we love the hardwood look and we're like, we really want this to match. But once Absolutely. We started removing it a little bit, we noticed that there is this sort of poured concrete looking stuff underneath. And it's got like underneath that, like embedded within it, it's got a wire mesh. And we're wondering if it can be demoed out. And we're also wondering if it can't, what our options are to put something new over it.
0: All right. Well, we've got Zach Detmore here with me, a general contractor for the show. Zach, could it be the subfloor under there? Like, are we sure it's the nice flooring underneath, or did they take that out and put in, I don't know what?
7: Next question. Doesn't anyone screen these calls? So what, oh, the house no. was built, the house was built when, we think?
5: 1958.
7: So typically where you see what looks like masonry, like a concrete looking substance with wire mesh in it, that was how we used to do tile substrate, meaning, you know, the subfloor under the tile before we had cement board and uncoupling membranes. Mm-hmm. My guess is maybe someone ripped out the tile and then said, ugh, this looks like no fun to demo. Let's just leave it and cover it up and move on with our life.
5: But as far as like demoing that out, it would be pretty arduous, I would imagine.
7: That is the exact right word.
0: That would be Zach had it on the tip of his tongue.
7: Extremely arduous. But,
5: and messy. Okay.
7: But, you know, everything hard in life is worth doing, true. Right?
0: Okay. How thick is that concrete?
7: It's not super thick, but the fact that there's metal embedded in it makes it just, you know, you sort of have to get under it and pry it up, and it like just wants to cut up your knuckles because it's so sharp. And then maybe if the hardwood floor is under there and you're putting like a big steel bar or a pry bar under it, then you're just damaging the floor as you work. So it's not impossible, but it's certainly, you know, it's definitely arduous. You know, as a DIYer, I would say it's, you know, a proper full month of weekends.
5: Mm-hmm. Got it. And who would do work like that?
7: I think I would start with a flooring contractor, because some of them will give you, for example, like my hardwood floor contractor, maybe they'll charge me $8 a square foot to install floor and $2 a square foot to remove a floor. Mm-hmm. So I think I would start with that, because it's always cheaper if you can get sort of all in one, right? So if you tell them, I want hardwood floor here, I'm not sure what's going on. Can you do the demo? Some of them do.
5: Okay. I love it.
0: But they're less likely to demo in a way that she may be able to save what she has. They're not going to carefully go in there and spend days and days and days trying to salvage the hardwoods underneath this wire mesh situation.
7: I think it's a conversation worth having, because it all depends sort of who put it down. And if it was put down a long, long time ago, they may have used fasteners that... don't make a tremendous amount of damage. So if it was done in the last like 20 years, they may have used drywall screws. And as you're pulling them up, you're going to be pulling these big chunks of wood out. Mm. But if it was done in the late 70s, they may have used staples or hand nailed it with roofing nails. A lot of tile installers just put it down with roofing nails, and they'll just leave circular holes, which you could just fill in with some wood filler and it might look great, and you don't have to replace it at all. You just have to get it sanded. So that's why I think it may make sense to just get a flooring contractor to look at it. And it could be surprisingly affordable if you have them do the whole package.
0: Hmm. Erica, that's good news.
5: It's really good news. And I didn't expect good news on this call, so that's awesome.
7: It was looking bad at first.
5: Yeah, it was pretty rough in the beginning, but we got there in the end. So I appreciate you guys very much.
0: Thanks for hanging in there. We wish you luck.
5: Thank you so much. Have a good one.
0: Right now, we're answering your home improvement and DIY questions. Call us at 877-864-7460. 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Or you can leave us a voicemail anytime. 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
10: Hi, it's Steve from Pittsburgh, Pennsylvania.
0: Hi, Steve.
10: I'm in the process of fixing up an old Tudor Victorian house. It was built with gaslight, and it was converted to electricity in the Art Deco era. And now I'm replacing the knob and tube and various craziness that's been done since then. And it leaves me with an interesting problem, because I've got a whole bunch of new circuits to put in. Mm-hmm. 5 years ago, you would have used incandescents in almost everything. A 60-watt bulb sucks half an amp. So you've got a lot of circuits in the house that are just for lighting. Mm-hmm. Now that the stuff's all LED, I could actually use one breaker for the whole bloody house. But I don't want the whole house to go dark if I got to maintain something. I didn't know if people had any rules of thumb of how to break down
0: absolutely,
10: you know, without running a separate lighting circuit to every room in my house. What do people find?
0: Yeah. Well, we've got Zach Detmore, a general contractor for the show, and Heath Eastman, an electrician for the show, both here to help us out.
7: So yeah. We've got a Tudor house that's also a Victorian that was renovated during the Art Deco period. And you know how many amps, a 60-watt bulb. I don't think you need that. We got nothing to add. You know, you got a lot of information here. Holy smokes. I think there are some rules of thumb.
4: Yeah, it's definitely changed a bit in the past few years due to LED lighting.
11: Yeah, current events.
12: Oh, God.
4: One of the good habits we've run into is I like to personally separate the receptacles and lighting circuits.
11: I love that. Yeah.
4: And for a couple of reasons, one of them is that you mentioned, like you mentioned, if you have a lamp plugged in and a lighting circuit tripped or the other way around, you still have lights of some kind in the room. The other thing is with everything going to LED, some of the bulbs are very sensitive. So Zach, I don't know if you've ever noticed, if you plug something in, that light sometimes gives you a little flicker.
11: Yeah, especially something with a compressor on it.
4: Yeah, if it's on the same circuit. I've even found if you've had a room that had the receptacles, like a bedroom where the receptacles and lights are all on the same breaker, which I have in my house, which I'd love to change. When you plug in a phone charger sometimes, it's just enough to make that LED bulb flicker if it's slightly dimmed

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2: Every time, just because of the amount, yeah. Not so much the load, but you're just separating everything, yeah. Giving isolation. Yeah.
3: Right. Yeah, that's what I was, and that was my question is, you know, is it worth really running that much Romex to that many places?
4: Oh, I thought you were running it knob and tube. You got to do it historically accurate.
3: Well, yeah.
2: Don't give him bad ideas, please.
3: Here, touch this.
4: It's hard to buy those knobs these days. They're getting expensive with the tariffs.
3: I used to work with an electrician. His way of checking the circuits was to put his finger on a light and he'd turn the light on and he'd feel it buzz across his fingertip.
2: Ah, yeah, that's old school. That's how we all did
3: it.
2: Yeah, don't do that. Please don't do that. Let me just clarify that. Doing the receptacles, if you break them out room by room based on the size of the room, depending if they're too, you know, how large they are.
3: Yeah.
2: When you get to a certain count, that makes sense. But the lights, you know, you can combine more of the lighting circuit together nowadays. You know, depending on the size of the house, you can have just a couple of lighting circuits per floor, depending on how large the floor is. Sometimes they can all be on one circuit and save you some of that.
4: Heath, I'm curious, when you're looking at receptacles, is there sort of, when you don't know what you're going to be plugging into a bedroom, for example, or a living room, is there sort of an average draw that you can calculate to sort of extrapolate how many of these you can put on a 20 amp circuit?
2: Way to put me on the spot, Zach. Thanks. There actually is spelled out in the code book, and there is a number of receptacles that you use. I think the guideline that's always stuck in my head, and whether it's a bad habit or not, is roughly 10. You know, especially in today's world, if you're not using anything for space heating, like you're plugging an electric heater, and if you're not doing a window air conditioner, if you're just doing general receptacles, 10 is kind of my limit. I try to keep it under that. But something like that. So a typical bedroom, if we have 7 or 8 receptacles, that will be my circuit. And then I'll share the lights with other bedrooms to kind of break things up.
4: Got it. That's a nice rule.
2: Yeah.
3: Okay.
2: Does that help a little bit?
3: Yeah. Because today a lot of the stuff's USBs.
2: I've
3: started putting in the outlets.
2: Not exactly period USBs. Accurate for the house, but you know.
4: Yeah. like the old Tudors.
3: Yeah. The first floor I'm keeping pretty traditional. The rest of the place has got to be comfy.
2: No, makes sense.
3: Okay, well, that gives me a decent idea then. Thank you very much.
2: You're welcome.
4: Take care.
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4: 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I'm Jen Largis. Coming up, how one fruit tree can become an entire orchard. But first, we travel

0: to Sag Harbor, New York, where Pulitzer Prize-winning author Colson Whitehead opens the door to a modest family cottage with an extraordinary history, one that spans generations of Black history, resilience, and belonging.
1: I'm Colson Whitehead, a writer, and this is my old house. Every summer, we have this 2.5 month block where we're out in Sag Harbor, Long Island. It was an old whaling town mentioned in Moby Dick. There were Black sailors, Black whalemen. In the 1930s, there was a new emergent Black professional class of doctors and lawyers who had some money and wanted a place to go in the summer. And bit by bit, middle-class Black folks would come and make this community. This is a moment of great excitement. I've been in the city for 9 months during the school year. And you finally pull up and you see the tiny cottage that my grandfather built in the 1940s. It's a very small Cape Cod house, white paint on cinder block. When my grandfather built it, supplies were tight because of the war. It's not insulated, you can't be out there in the winter. You open the door and of course, there are the cobwebs. Critters have been around. Usually there's this musty smell. And no one's been in there for 9 months. And you have to pick up all the dead bugs and open the windows and air it out. There's a screen porch and you have to bring out all the patio furniture, drag it outside across the concrete with this horrible scraping noise. There's a very modest living room kitchen, a small bedroom in the corner. When they first built it, it was just one big open space, sort of like an open attic. And then eventually they made 2 bedrooms and put a bathroom up there. The inside walls are very thin. They always try to make it clear when we have guests that it's a no-sex house, because everyone can hear everything. The water heater did not allow for a shower more than 2 minutes. And we definitely had the avocado green General Electric refrigerator and oven range. You know, we forgive the minor inconveniences of the places we love. The few things that were on the wall were there for decades. A horseshoe crab, that was on a nail ever since I was a little kid. I think it's still there now. Pictures of my mother and her sisters when they were little on the Azure Rest Beach, which is the same beach that I played on 30 years later and then my kids now hang out on. So the camera point of view from the 40s and then the 70s and now still preserves the same arc of beach and trees. One of my most vivid memories of growing up there is the late afternoon nap. Hopefully no one else is in the house. And then the lights filtering through the oak leaves. It's usually very quiet in the afternoon. There's not a lot of traffic and it's very meditative. There's something about being alone in the house in the late afternoon. You feel it's yours, no one else is there. You have this communion until the light changes and someone else comes home. In the late 70s, our older sisters were in control, you know, bought all the food and made sure everything was running right. By the time we got to high school, free-range parenting had kicked in. So my brother and I, nerdy high school kids, were out there Monday through Friday, and we weren't bad kids, so we weren't getting into trouble, but definitely we were under-supervised. And when our parents would come out Friday afternoon, we'd clean up the mess and wait for them to leave Sunday evening. We were all sort of under-supervised and trying to figure out who we were. We're Black Americans in a country that can sometimes be very dangerous and oppressive. And it's also a place of liberation where we're finding ourselves. And it's both those things at once. The last 2 weeks of August, we're leading up to the big Labor Day finale, a block party in Sag Harbor Hills. And people are dragging their folding chairs out to the street. They're setting up the barbecues. There'll be music. Sometimes a small troupe of dancers from Alvin Ailey would come and do a performance. And for us kids, the big thing were foot races down the length of a block. The 7-year-olds, the 9-year-olds, the 10-year-olds, every micro age group had their own little race. All the parents are lined up on the sides of the street, eating hot dogs and hamburgers and waving American flags. And then the races begin. Later on, there's a DJ. So that's like the Sunday of Labor Day. And you know, the Monday, you're packing up the house and getting ready to come back to the city. W.E.B. Du Bois writes about black double consciousness. You're American, but also black American, these two selves in one body. And when I was riding Sag Harbor, I found that, he went out there one weekend. Someone brought him out as a guest. And definitely he was describing this bifurcated experience that a lot of us shared out there. Part of writing about that time is preserving it. I wanted to preserve the culture of the town, and I wanted to preserve that really special time of adolescence, really write about the universality of summer.

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2: Suits around. Fund it yourself, do it yourself. Would you endorse that?
3: Definitely, yeah. You know what you're doing, and they don't, and they don't know why. It works when it works, and when it doesn't, they don't have any idea. They don't know anything about what it feels like to be sitting there doing it, and their advice is without worth. And not only that, worthless.
2: Say what you really mean. But my sense is that whether it's TV, music, publishing, it seems that the executives are very good at looking at what's already succeeded and saying, hey, let's do something like that, as opposed to let's try something new and interesting. Now, you were pretty new
3: and
2: interesting.
3: When you're naysayer or you're thinking, why don't you as good as so-and-so? Violence can happen almost.
2: So what's it feel like when a given network says, Dick, we thank you for your service, but we're putting on, you know, a dog show in your slot?
3: Well, that's happened. Yeah. How many times have I been canceled? Four?
2: The list of networks you've worked for is not short.
3: I'm always astonished. A few years ago when I, for the first time, saw somebody write, he did this and then he did it there and then he was on CNBC. Is that true? It startled me.
4: Over time, Cavett did some version of The Dick Cavett Show for ABC, CBS, PBS, USA, ABC again, CNBC, and TCM. Roughly 2,000 hours of his work are archived at the Library of Congress, and again, there is a lot on YouTube. When you watch, you can feel not only how good Cavett could be at his best, you could also feel how central he was to the cultural conversation at the time. That brought an enormous amount of pressure and ultimately a deep depression.
3: It's the worst agony designed for man. Anything that has hit you that deeply, there's no way you're ever going to escape it.
4: We'll hear about that after the break. I am Stephen Dubner, and this is Freakonomics Radio with Dick Cavett.
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6: A new State Department report blames Cuba for fomenting an anti-American left. 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
7: The barbarians are in the gate. Look, 35 years ago, Republicans and Democrats in Congress were fighting communism on a distant shore. 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
8: Hi, this is Alex Bailey, and I live in downtown Los Angeles. 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
2: Inside of the White House, not from Cuba, not from anywhere else, right? 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
1: 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I'm Brooke Gladstone.
0: And I'm Micah Loewinger. This week, a rare glimpse of accountability for recent violence outside of an ICE facility in Colorado.
9: Police say a woman was shot outside the Aurora ICE Processing Center by a man who works for the GEO Group. That's the company that owns the facility. Today, Brandon Booth charged with assault in the first degree. Booth admitted he intentionally pulled the trigger during the July 16th shooting, but told police he was trying to scare two protesters and never intended to hit anyone.
0: Meanwhile, still no word on the officers responsible for the two deadly shootings earlier this month.
10: Breaking news out of Texas, where authorities are investigating after a man was shot and killed by an ICE officer during a traffic stop. The Department of Homeland Security says immigration agents were trying to detain Lorenzo Salgado Araujo in Houston early yesterday morning when he allegedly attempted to evade arrest.
11: This morning, a person reportedly shot and killed during an incident involving an ICE officer in Biddeford. That's about 25 minutes outside of Portland, Maine.
12: The man has been identified as Juan Sebastian Guerrero, the father of a three-year-old daughter.
0: The killings reignited outrage over ICE and its aggressive tactics, and according to reporting by The Intercept, helped push the agency to require its field agents to begin wearing actual uniforms. There was also a brief pause on ICE traffic stops, which President Donald Trump quickly reversed.
13: The president said he wanted to continue, so that's where they were, and they're continuing. So the vehicle stops are back on.
0: White House Border Czar Tom Homan this week speaking with News Nation.
13: In June, we had

0: Hi, I'm David Rodriguez, an LA's community engagement producer. We're working on a special photo project, and we need to hear from you. LAS wants to showcase the different ways residents are rebuilding after last year's fires. 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
1: The future of a lot of people who are here.
2: The Cockroach Party leaders have now called off the strike, but they have also sought compensation for students who died by suicide from the stress of having to retake the leaked exams, and punishment for the police who attacked the protesters. Political scientist Milan Vaishnav says the protesters succeeded because the government's usual playbook of undermining or intimidating its critics failed.
3: This set of protesters was very difficult for the government to take on because the people who made up the protests, these young, urban, aspirational Indians, have been part of the BJP's core demographic.
2: So he says the government appeared to want to cut its losses by cutting loose the education minister. Neha, a political science student at today's celebration, says the past few weeks were about experiencing democracy in action. She shared only her first name, saying she did not want to be profiled by her caste surname.
4: This is my right, this is your right, this is our right to ask accountability to them who think they are superior, but not superior more than constitution, right?
2: And she hopes that the protest would serve as a reminder that power flows from the people, not a cabinet post. Omkar Khandekar, NPR News, New Delhi.
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10: 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Staging California in Early Hollywood explores the intertwined histories of cinema and plein air painting in California. Spanning more than five decades, Raymond Saunders' Flowers from a Black Garden explores the artist's improvisational approach, blending abstraction and figuration through found imagery, text, drawing, and everyday objects. Info about open admission and public programs is at langston.uci.edu.
11: I'm Doahli Saikautau with these headlines. A fourth firefighter has died from battling a blaze in western Colorado. The U.S. Department of Interior says 43-year-old Nathan Matthews of Lincoln, Nebraska, died Friday from burn injuries sustained last month. The condition of a fifth firefighter has not been publicly updated. One of Hawaii's top elected officials, Lieutenant Governor Sylvia Luke, a Democrat along with four others, were indicted on bribery charges and campaign finance violations on Friday. And after more than a month of anti-government protests by India's youth, known as the Cockroach Movement, the country's education minister, Dharmendra Pradhan, has resigned, a key demand by students to end daily demonstrations in the capital. I'm Doahli Saikautau, NPR News in New York City.
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5: This is All Things Considered from NPR News. I'm Debbie Elliott. 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

0: For Saturday, that's All Things Considered. From NPR News, I'm Debbie Elliott. We're back tomorrow. Hope you will join us. Until then, be well and have a great night.
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11: This week's contestants, Stephen Tobolowsky, known for his role in Groundhog Day.
12: Before I was, who was that actor? After Groundhog Day, I go, that's the actor that was in Groundhog Day?
9: And comedian Aparna Nancherla, who's written a book about her self-doubts.
13: As soon as you start writing it, you're like, who am I to write a book about self-doubt?
11: There's plenty of personal revelations.
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14: Live from NPR News in New York City, I'm Dwahli Saikautau. Maine Democrats voted 566-5, approving Troy Jackson, a fifth-generation logger and former legislative leader, to take on Republican Senator Susan Collins. Kevin Miller with Maine Public Radio reports on one of the nation's closest-watched congressional races.
15: Jackson received all but five of the 571 votes cast by Democratic delegates during a special convention. He replaces Graham Plattner, an Oysterman and Marine Corps veteran who withdrew earlier this month. Like Plattner, Jackson pledged to work toward universal health care, to protect abortion rights, and to stand up to the Trump administration.
16: And are you ready to defeat Susan Collins? Well, then let's unite this party. Let's build the largest working class movement Maine has ever seen, and let's win this fight.
15: Jackson will now face Collins, a 30-year Senate veteran who is the only Republican member of Congress from New England. For NPR News, I'm Kevin Miller.
14: The United Nations Secretary General is visiting Damascus this weekend, the first time a head of the UN has visited Syria in more than 15 years.